0: Good. Gotta turn on the mic, boy. Good evening and welcome to Birimbau. I'm Tony. I'm sitting in for my good friend who is Roberta, who is busy. You know, he's a musician, so he sometimes has to step away from the mic. But nevertheless, I'm here. And hopefully you'll enjoy what I'm playing this evening. Started off the show with two songs from Roberta Miranda. Portuguese's names, you're going to forgive me for that. I just started O Samba and Chora no meu cola. So we're going to continue, and I certainly hope you'll enjoy.
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0: It's 8:58, and you're listening to Birimbau. I'm Tony, sitting in for Roberta. And my Portuguese is not good, so I play a lot of music. But you've heard, you just heard from Lila Pirina, two songs from her. We also heard from Elsa Soares, a couple of things from Louis Melodia, and a couple of live things from him. Joanna de Javan, we heard a couple of live things from him. Three Esperancia, I think that group is from Salvador, and we heard from Caetano Velosa and Gal Costa, Baden Powell and guitar. Those are some of the things I've played, and I certainly hope that you are enjoying it. You're listening to WPFW, Washington, D.C. I'm Tony.
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Let me tell you what you've been listening to. Right now you're listening to a brand new thing from Mafia and Fluxy out of London, African Organ. Before that, Etana, Do You Know, Sleepy Wonder, Alone Again, and Empress Minot out of Toronto, Canada, Love Me When It's Hard, and of course Jawworks. Just me, you, and the music tonight. Got a couple new things that I will be dropping. So stay tuned. Mafia and Fluxy. You might want to call me Sly and Robbie of London, England. Makes great music.

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On This Is

0: Washington, D.C. zone. Lady the Flame along with Googly remix of I Need You.
1: I need you.
0: Yeah, man.
1: Yeah.
0: This is Ed Robinson. His latest.

Sister Nancy, I'm coming to you, but I got to share some information and also tell people where they can find you next week. All right. 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It's a minute after 11. The DMV Sound System Association having their East Coast Link-Up Sound System competition. And that's coming up on September 12th. DJs from Maryland, Virginia, New York, North Carolina, New York State, and New Jersey. And this is going to be taking place at Lamont's Entertainment Center, 4400 Livingston Road in Indian Head Highway, in Indian Head, Maryland. Winner, Festival of the West Indies for the Love of Juve, Saturday, September 12th. And that starts at 6 o'clock and it goes until 9 o'clock. That's going to be taking place up there in the Jude Hill Lake Pool area. The big one for me, Reggae on the Lake, Saturday, September 12th, 12 noon to 9 p.m., featuring Sister Nancy and I Rhythm Reggae Band, Rasslidge Reggae Band, Eclipse International Band, Proverbs Reggae Band. You can win a free trip to Jamaica, and it's free for all ages. It's located at 1609 Washington Plaza North, Reston, Virginia. Coming up next, we'll be hearing music of Sister Nancy and others. On Saturday, September 26th, the Vintage Raytown Edition featuring Crazy Chris, G Nice, and Peter Blacks. 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This will take place at the Buena Vista Center, 8844 Washington Boulevard in Jessup, Maryland. On the 13th, that's Sunday, Rosa Park having a Ghana Give Black fundraiser and birthday fundraiser that will take place on Sunday, September 13th from 4 p.m. to 10 p.m. Live performance by Libya Sun and Guys the Entertainer, these names. 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And dress code is African Attire. 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What else is happening? Partners of Good Shepherd Jamaica, the annual fundraiser dinner dance. It says giving hearts united and having fun. And this will be taking place at Knights of Columbus, Roan Steel Hall, Roan Steel, 9707 Roan Steel Avenue in Silver Spring. More information as we get close. But for the moment, these people do a lot of good work in Jamaica. You can check out their website to see what they do and go support. 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All right. We're back with the music, and Sister Nancy's we talk about is coming to Reston, Virginia next week. Ba-da-da-da-da-da. Oh. This is what I got to touch this, right? Lord of mercy, boy, you're doing nothing but nonsense tonight.

And that was Sister Nancy, three songs from her. And she'll be heading up the headliner for the Reggae on the Lake next Saturday, September the 12th, down in Reston, Virginia. Also on the stage that day, Rasslidge

Night, Court Nicole, big time producer from Jamaica. Denix Walk. Wow! Sister Nancy. And much, much more. All the stars watching tonight. Dennis, after, dig up one of your biggest.

band Eclipse, international band Proverbs Reggae Band, all will be at the Reggae and the Lake Saturday, September the 12th, 1609 Washington Plaza North in Reston, Virginia. I saw some big stars on my Facebook Live tonight. That's so. Go and play some of their music if they're still there. And I skip, move on. Saw Jerry Johnson, I saw Dennis Walks. And of course, Sister Nancy was also there. Let's just skip the alphabet. Yeah. Whoop and Linda. Already played his music. Carl Malcolm. All the stars tonight.

Oh, Dennis Rouse, still listening. Yeah, man. Me have to touch you every now and then, you know. And oh, you still live in Spanish Town? That's where I first heard this song, Driving Through Spanish Town. I dance, I'm stop. I said, me have to find out. I go to the sound system, man, and him tell me how.

The big stars I see on Facebook Live tonight, Jerry Johnson, great saxophonist from his latest album, thing called Mind Power. I'm gonna close off the show tonight with three classics. Classics. A classic group with three classic songs. Watching Dennis Ross, watching from New York City, had a show in Long Beach, California. Still busy. I know he was here not too long ago.

0: 11:35. I want to play this young lady. She's from DC, the DC area here.
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1: Touch me once again.
0: Which DJ again? I don't want to call.

DMV have a lot of talent. Here's another classic. As we're going to close out with a rare classic group and classic songs. The Cables.

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I don't think any of the original members are alive. One of the great, great, great groups out of Jamaica. Solid music. 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They're all still alive.

0: 11:47, 12 o'clock, the reggae music will continue. All right, I'm going to start the music because I want you to hear every single word them guys are saying. All right, 11:47, coming up at 12 o'clock, the one and only out of the Virgin Island. Come here, man. Where you there?
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0: 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Play some good music, brother. Anyhow, I hope you heard something you like, but if you didn't, we can do it all over again next week. You know, as I've been doing, I do from time to time, I like to close out with some classical reggae music. This is the Abyssinians with three of the biggest hits.

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This is the Reggae Experience with yours truly, Radio, and then the ones and trees right about now. Started off the top of the show with Before David, only from the one and only Midnight. Right now we're running Ja Umbrella as well. You know, big up and shout out to all listeners, them near and far. This is the big Labor Day weekend. This is that Labor Day Monday. All right. Shout out to all the listeners, them near and far, wherever you're listening from on all the major platforms. All right. We're getting the vibe started right about now. Javon James, big up your status wherever you're listening from, Radio Andy, salute. All right. Keep the vibes moving right about now. Shout out to Tony Carr, and this is Reggae Music. All right. Blessed love again. Whoa.

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0: things, a lot.

DMV right about now. I just featured some music from the one and only Kyle Meeks. All right, please get familiar with those tracks right there. All right, yeah, man. Shout out to Kyle Meeks, wherever you're listening from. You know, really, and the salute. DMV, take a listen to the next artist about to come on. All right, same style, eh? Just a younger generation. Take a listen. All right.

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0: Ja is
1: DMV, let me play a dub play for the sound Exorcist, you know?
0: My salvation. Hey, sound boy, what you do? You come to challenge the King Sound Exorcist? Don't you know that Warlord Rockers, I had done the Candyman and Stinger don't play?
1: Yep.
0: Tonight is gonna be your execution. 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

DMV. You know one thing what me do for tonight? Me self call for a roll call. No time tonight, you know. You know what I'm saying? So therefore, this next tune right here is definitely a roll call. All right? Yeah, man. I see my numbers, them ain't looking like how I want them to be looking right now. So if you have the online listeners, then wherever you're listening from, big up your status same way too as well. Those who are on Facebook, those who are on TikTok, those who are on YouTube, Radio Andy Salute, because those are my personal page. You know what I'm saying? Big up your status wherever you're listening from. 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Believe me when I tell you that. You know what I'm saying? Those are on TuneIn Radio. Big up your status same way too. Ray Daniels going to keep the vibes moving. You know, Delta and Screech is running right now. But like I said, this next tune right here is a roll call. All right? Yeah, man. Check in.

When the roll calls, you know, I got to be there, you know. Shout out to everybody who lost somebody recently, you know what I'm saying? Yeah, man, so tomorrow will be the funeral for the one and only Gary Jarubal Hendrickson, you know what I'm saying? So condolences to the entire family household, everybody else, our loved ones, them. You know what I'm saying? Really, on this salute, all right? I will not be able to be there, but in spirit and in truth, you know what I'm saying? Yeah, man, and I want to give thanks to the family members that I got to see recently, you know. Shout out to my other siblings, them, you know, my big brother, you know, my sister, my niece, you know, my nephew-in-law, you know what I'm saying? Everybody who came out and support family. When I say family, my cousins, them, everybody who come out and support Cypress, Texas, Red Eye Lounge, big up your status, you know what I'm saying? Houston family, big up your status, you know what I'm saying? Yeah, man, love alone, you know? Really, I'm tired, you know, but we there, you know what I'm saying? Straight from the airport, drop off your things, man, come straight in. We dab out, you know what I'm saying? So, yeah. From you feel the vibes, you know? Roll call.

Original Kennedy Massive and crew, big up your status, wherever you're listening from. Man like Sports Billy, man like S. You don't know, so everything blessed, you know? Yeah, man. Shout out to the original man like Father Bloody and the crew. You don't know, sir. Man like Warren Cat, you don't know we the boat, you know? Yeah, man.

before you call Radio Andy, right, just think about it. All right? And if it don't make sense to you, then don't call Radio Andy. Same thing with anybody in this time, yeah. If you don't have the capacity to fund anybody that you need assistance with right now, because ain't nobody doing no Billy Button works right now. Billy Button does not work for nothing. He got to get his. We got to get ours too. Volunteer our time, yes. But anything else? No.

out to the team who joined the MIA, you know, Witness Protection Program, you know, Missing in Action Part 1, 2, 3, 4, and 5 version, you know what I'm saying? Selector Sports, wherever you're there, big up your status. Jerry Culture Sound, big up your status wherever you're listening from. Today's Labor Day weekend, so everybody take the time off, you know. Sports, link up, straight up, you know what I'm saying? Yeah, man.

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Radio Andy volunteer his time here, you know, and I think I do pretty well. I come out here each and every Sunday at 12 midnight to 2 a.m. early Monday morning, you know what I'm saying? And this is not a confession, this is just a reality for the listeners, them out there. 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Also, too, shout out to Tony Karen, This Is Reggae Music. Support that show too as well, you know? Yeah, man, because the radio station need the reggae music on the airwaves. And I feel 4 hours is not enough. You know what I'm saying? Shout out to all the radio stations out there who keep it live. Keep their shows and their program live, you know? That's what Radio Andy plan to do moving forward for this one right here. You know what I'm saying? We ain't holding back nothing. We don't know, we have a lot of rules and regulations we have to keep with and everything. And at the same time too, we're going to keep it professional, as always, you know what I'm saying? Yeah, man. Awoo. So while we're about to keep it professional, I just want to say thank you to all the listeners, them near and far, all right?

Sister Nancy.

We now run the race right now. This tune is called Silent Murder Rhythm. All right? Can't, too much people can't play this rhythm, yeah. Shout out to the Exorcist family, you don't know. DSA, you got your association vibes coming up this week, coming up, you know what I'm saying? Saturday DSA Association, check them out. Also, don't forget, Big Sound Clash, you know. 3-7s out of Antigua, Franchise Sound out of Virginia. Big up your status. Everybody got to meet right there in Riverdale. You know what I'm saying? Big, big, big Sound Clash gonna be kicking off. For more information, check it out online. Yeah, man.

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From 9 a.m. until 5 p.m., Dr. Julianne Malveaux, Joni Eisenberg, Chris Scarlock, Elise Bryant, and DJ Lance Reynolds will unpack through public affairs and music what it means to be a worker in 2026. 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

0: 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This is the Reggae Experience with yours truly, Ray, and the ones and trees right about now. I want to say give thanks for our listeners, then we'll be listening from near and far. All right? If you're looking for Radio Andy, just look for me on social media. You know what I'm saying? Facebook, YouTube, TikTok, Instagram. You know what I'm saying? I ain't a hard man to find, you know? And big event next week, once again. You know, shout out to everybody who came out to the Red Eye Lounge in Cypress, Texas. It was a pleasure having Radio Andy out there, you know? Give thanks again, eh? Yeah, man.
1: You give me one of them sweet lies. How silly am I for watering the love that was.
0: Don't forget, next week we have the Adams Morgan Day Festival. And also we'd have the fundraiser for Nana Pepe Parks. Ghana fundraiser, September 13th. All right? For more information, just check out for the information online as well. All right? Marco, big up your status wherever you're listening from. Read it on the salute. All right? Better for life. Or better for real estate. Big up your status, eh? Read on the salute. Danny Kirby, you know, Empress. Carla, big up your status. Yasminelli, love and blessings once again, eh? Javon, love and blessings again, eh? Yeah, man. A war.

to go back to the 1900s. Welcome to Behind the Mic with me, Kokolani, as we celebrate the best R&B and hip-hop from the 70s, the 80s, and the 90s. One artist and one song at a time. 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

KFW FM, Washington, D.C., 89.3, WPFW FM. Good morning. You are behind the mic with me, Kokolani, as we continue celebrating the best of the 1900s. Let's go.

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2: 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All right, begin. Yeah.

0: This Labor Day, WPFW honors all those getting the job done with Hard for the Money, workers rising in solidarity and resistance. 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At 5 p.m., we shift gears and offer a tribute to jazz icon Cassandra Wilson, featuring interviews with her as well as the music. 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

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And I know you like this. I know you like when I slow it down, right? You like the hip hop, but you love when I slow it down. All right, let's get in the mood. I'm turning the lights out in here. I'm just leaving on that one red light. Good morning.

celebrating a birthday this week coming up. Big shout out to Sandra the Butterfly Lady, who will be celebrating a birthday tomorrow, and her heavenly twin. And a big hello going out to you, too. Thank you so much for joining me as we continue celebrating the best of the 1900s. You are behind the mic with Kokolani. Good morning.

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In a mellow tone, that is the way to be, no matter what is going on or what people are trying to do. Stay in a mellow tone. Didn't she give some great information? Oh, she gave some really great information from none other than Ella Fitzgerald, Ben Webster on tenor sax, Oscar Peterson on the piano, Herb Ellis on a guitar, Ray Brown on bass, and Alvin Stroller on the drums. In a mellow tone, didn't she give some great, great advice? No matter what's going on, staying in a mellow tone. Ella Fitzgerald. And she, can you imagine her in New York? I mean, she was just, oh, just a wonderful, wonderful, wonderful spirit. Ella Fitzgerald. In the background, John Coltrane and Duke Ellington with the tune, The Feeling of Jazz. And I had that feeling this weekend at the DC Jazz Festival. Oh, I enjoyed it. I saw so many wonderful individuals that I hadn't seen in a while. And the music was just grand. At my age, I didn't know I could run around the way I was because I tried to get to see all the music. A lot of it I wasn't able to get until the last, you know, in between two different groups. But thank you, DC Jazz Festival. Thank you, Sonny Sumter and Willard Jenkins. Thank you. It was great. I wasn't able to make everything on Sunday because, you know, I got to get up real early. But I'm certain it was magnificent. And it was just so great seeing so many artists, so many friends. Thank you. It made a difference. Definitely in a mellow tone. Okay, before that, we heard from Dee Dee Bridgewater. I got to see her performing. The tune that we heard was, Oh Lady, Be Good. The CD is a tribute to Ella Fitzgerald. And Dee Dee Bridgewater, was so wonderful seeing you and getting a chance to say something to you. I don't know if she knew how nervous I was, but I thank her for all she is doing. She has an all-female group, and the drummer, I actually, years ago, I interviewed.

Thank you all. It was wonderful. I had a great time. Thank you. Okay, now we're going to go back to the music. And on a sad, a very, very sad note, you already know, I'm certain, that Cassandra Wilson passed away. It was just a shock, you know. Well, I'm going to go back to the music with Sonny Rollins, and we are going to hear a whole set of Cassandra Wilson this morning, and a lot of other music also. And, you know, I'm going to always be giving tributes to her. She just did so much for this music. Sonny Rollins, he would have celebrated a birthday today. He was born on September 7th in New York City. And in his bio, it was stated that after early discovery of Fats Waller and Louis Armstrong, he started out on alto saxophone, inspired by Louis Jordan. And at age 16, he switched to tenor, trying to emulate, guess who? Coleman Hawkins. He also fell under the spell of the musical revolution that surrounded him, bebop. Can you imagine? He began to follow Charlie Parker and soon came under the wing of Thelonious Monk, who became his musical mentor and guru. And I wanted to read that to you in terms of how important it is, those mentors in this music, for performing and in music business. Well, you know, as I mentioned, Sonny Rollins continued with the tenor saxophone. He passed May 25th. He was an important figure in jazz music and played a key role in the development. Rollins' career lasted for more than seven decades. At the end of 1955, he became a member of Clifford Brown, Max Roach Quintet. And between 1959 and late 61, he withdrew from the public performances. And we'll hear more from him next week also, from his CD album, Bridge. Between 1966 and 2012, he received two Grammy Awards and seven nominations. In 1983, he received the NEA Jazz Award, and Rollins received the Grammy Award for Lifetime Achievement in 2004, and he retired from the music in 2014. And I am so grateful that I was able to see him perform. Sonny Rollins, Softly as in a Morning Sunrise.

0: the music. We were listening to Elvin Jones, and the tune was Slumber, the CD Genesis, and performing with him, Joe Farrell, Dave Liebman, Frank Foster, Gene Perla, and of course, on the drums, that was Elvin Jones, the leader on that CD. And you know, next week I got a lot more. I have so much music. Everything that I played at home, and I wanted to play it all, but often I don't get to do it in 1 week. But you know, you'll hear from him in this next set. You'll hear him with Coltrane. Elvin Jones would have celebrated a birthday on September 9th. He passed on May 18, 2004. He was raised in a musical family with siblings who were also musicians, Hank Jones and Thad Jones. And after moving to New York City in 1956, he performed with Donald Byrd, Pepper Adams, and that's just to name a few. In 1960, he became a member of John Coltrane's quartet, which included McCoy Tyner and Jimmy Garrison. Jones recorded several albums with Coltrane, including the acclaimed works My Favorite Things in 1960 and A Love Supreme in 1964. He left Coltrane's group in 1966 to lead his own small ensembles. And one of these groups was the Elvin Jones Jazz Machine. We'll hear from that next week, which featured musicians such as Sonny Fortune, Ravi Coltrane. You heard him with Lieb, also that's always playing. David Liebman played in his Jazz Machine. Antoine Roney also played in his Jazz Machine. We'll hear more of that next week. But we're going to go back to John Coltrane. First, I have a message for you, and then we'll go back to John Coltrane. Thank you so much for joining me this morning. Oh, it is such a pleasure to be here with you every Monday morning. Thank you for always joining me. Thank you, and you, and you.
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0: And we're going to go back to the music with John Coltrane, McCoy Tyner, Jimmy Garrison, and Elvin Jones on the drums. 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

Good morning and welcome if you're just joining in. And if you're still in bed because it's a holiday, I hope you're enjoying the music. It's kind of, a lot of it's up. I hope you don't mind. When I'm laying in bed, I'm listening often to all this music. And there's nothing like this music for me. I like a lot of music, but I love jazz. And a lot of music, especially here in America, is as a result of jazz music. Some of the music after jazz music, and before that we had the spiritual, all that.

Okay. Elvin Jones and Ron Carter with Kenny Garrett on alto. We also heard from that CD, but before that we heard, I'll tell you, David Liebman featuring Pat Metheny with the tune Water, Giver of Life, featuring Pat Metheny on guitar. And I didn't get to play this last week. Dave Liebman celebrated a birthday, September 4th. Happy, happy, happy birthday. And he's given so much to this music over the last 50 years. He's played with Miles Davis, Elvis Jones, Chick Corea, John McLaughlin, McCoy Tyne. Oh, I mean, the list goes on and on. He has authored several books and created instructional CDs, DVDs. And he received the NEA Jazz Master 2011, David Liebman. Before that, we heard from Kenny Garrett, and the tune that we heard was Someday We'll All Be Free. Mulgrew Miller on piano, Tony Redis on drums, Rudy Bird on percussion, Tito Ocasio on percussion, Steve Thornton on percussion. And you, I'm certain you know the tune was written by Donny Hathaway, arranged by Donald Brown and Kenny Garrett. This music. Before that, we heard from John Coltrane with the tune The Promise. Performing with him, McCoy Tyner on piano, Jimmy Garrison on the bass, and Elvin Jones on the drums. Before that, now this last set that we had, I didn't announce that we heard from Gerald Wilson's orchestra, and we heard the tune Sax Chase, and the soloists on that tune were Ron Blake, Steve Wilson, Kamazi Washington, okay, and Gary Simoleon. And the orchestra had Russell Malone, that's who you heard on the guitar, Lewis Nash drums, Peter Washington upright bass, Renee Rosnes piano, and so many others. Benny Powell was on this CD, John Faddis. The list goes on and on. We'll hear more from Gerald Washington next week. And we also heard, I think I did announce Slumber and the Sax. Sax Trace actually was in between Elvin Jones' Slumber. So we heard Elvin Jones was Slumber, and I did tell you about that. And we heard the Gerald Wilson, then Sonny Rollins, It Could Happen to You. We heard the stand, it's from the CD Standard, and performing with him on that tune, we heard Bob Cranshaw, Mickey Roker, Herbie Hancock, and Jim Hall. Herbie Hancock was on that tune. Before that, we heard from Sonny Rollins and the tune Softly as a Morning Sunrise, and the tune, and performing with him, we heard Wilbur Ware on bass, and Wilbur Ware would have celebrated a birthday this week, September 8th, bassist extraordinaire. And we heard Elvin Jones on the drums, Sonny Rollins on tenor. Okay, and I think I did. I told you about everything. And we're going to go back to the music now with a CD that I have. And it talks about Buddy Bolden. He would have also celebrated a birthday yesterday.

The CD is presented by Derek Shesby, a Grammy Award trumpeter, and he partnered with a historian, Charles Tolman, to capture the spirit of Buddy Bolden, because there was no written or recorded music. Some of it may have been written. No, it was no recorded music. Buddy Bolden had some problems, and you can read about it, okay? I think what was so important was he was just extremely, extremely talented. He had a wonderful spirit, from what I've read. And Derek Shesby wanted to capture the spirit of Buddy Bolden and his revolutionary music, known today as jazz. He assembled a band of New Orleans musicians to create the album. And the album is entitled Derek Shesby, The Ghost of Buddy Bolden. And we'll hear the tune Down by the River. All these, you know, just talented, talented individuals.

And we heard from Nina Simone, her tribute to Buddy Bolden. You know, she was so way ahead of time. And I know why, and my mother was way ahead of time, and my grandmother. And that's Nina Simone, I heard a lot in our household. And my sister and I loved Nina Simone. And that's why I'm at my sister's funeral right after it. My brother-in-law played the tune, Here Comes the Sun, from Nina Simone. Okay. And before that, we heard from Derek Shisby, the tune, Down by the Riverside. And this the entire CD is a tribute to Buddy Bolden. It's entitled Derek Shisby, The Ghost of Buddy Bolden. And all of those artists performing with him, they all live in New Orleans, where the music was created by those many, many artists. And there's different accounts of where and when, but where the music was created. And we're going to go back to the music with Dezron Douglas and Brandy Younger with the tune The Women's Work. And there are so many women that are doing so much every day. Raising children, working, taking the kids to different events to keep them occupied. And that's what makes a difference, keeping them occupied with a lot of different events, not just the phone, not just the smartphones, not just, you know, on the computer, but other, and our libraries are so important. Keep those libraries for our kids. Working women, I take my hat off to you. Been there, done that, been there. So I take my hat off to all you young people that are going through that now, and continue to enjoy, because I enjoyed myself. You know, at times working two jobs, running them to games, working, music, you know, taking them to lessons. And ooh, and when I think about it, I don't know how I did it, but I did it, and I did enjoy it. Okay, I'm going to go to the music. For all you women out there, work, and not just women, males too, because there's a lot of men who are by themselves doing that, or helping their partner. Some do help their partner. To the music.

0: 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The concert will feature two DMV bassists, Washington's Herman Burney playing with trombonist Reginald Senchi, and Baltimore's Chris Fun with his ensemble, The Corner Store. More information and a link to Eventbrite can be found at wpfwfm.org. 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Yes, you make you want to holler right up home, the way they do your
1: life. WPFW, we have so many great events coming up. On September 12th, the 5K run, walk, and the 50th anniversary benefit, the fourth program with Herman Burney and Reginald Senchi and also Chris Fun's group. WPFW in the community, presenting music and information for you. And you help us with doing that also. Now, let me tell you about this last set that we heard. We heard from Eureka Shoes, the group, the tune Keep Walking Walkers. It's a single, and the single is Keep Walking Walkers. And that was dedicated to all those who have marched to make a difference in our world and to the many teachers who have taught us. The many teachers who have taught us. And the many mentors, again, that have helped us to grow. Before that, we heard from Cooper Moore, from his CD, Birth of a Being. And the tune we heard was Ash Imbra. And Cooper Moore celebrated a birthday actually last week, and I didn't get a chance to wish him a happy birthday. So today, happy, happy, happy birthday. A jazz musician, pianist, composer, instrument builder, and designer, okay, based in New York. And again, his birthday was actually on August 31st last week. Happy, happy, happy birthday again, and thank you for all the music and the instruments that you provide. And the compositions. We're going to go back to the music with Cassandra Wilson, who has passed. Also, I want to tell you, listening to WPFW 89.3 FM in Washington, Jazz and Justice Radio. The program is Morning Brew Jazz Notes Edition with Ellen Carter. Thank you so much for spending this time with me. Oh, thank you, thank you, thank you. And thank you for allowing me to be here to share this music with you. Thank you. Okay, we're going to go back to the music with Cassandra Wilson, who passed September 1st. Ooh, I still can't believe it. You know, I saw her perform so many times. And I think it was a year ago or 2 years ago, I got a chance to actually meet her and talk with her. She performed also for WPFW, but a lot of times I don't like to bother artists when there's a lot of people. I want them to be able to talk to everybody. And that day, I was able to go over and, you know, talk with her. Just a wonderful spirit. Just a wonderful spirit. So we're going to start off with the CD Blue Light Till Dawn and the tune Sankofa. Also, I want to let you know, and I wait until I know definitely, because the last that I heard, Don Williams was in hospice. But it's been confirmed that he has passed. And he was a music director at WPFW, and he hosted a program, Bright Moments. You may remember it. And he most recently was on a program with Ron Pinchback on Fridays before he was in the hospice. Ooh, it's just so unbelievable, all these individuals who passed. Gloria Steinem also. And this next set, thinking about all these individuals. She was a journalist and activist, feminist, started a feminist organization. And guess who she was influenced by? Gandhi, okay? And then Dolly Parton. Oh, she passed. And she had done so much in the community. And Cassandra Wilson, of course, done so much within the community, trying to keep in connection with everyone in the community always. That was Cassandra Wilson. She was born in Jackson, Mississippi on December 4th, 1955 and passed September 1st, 2026. Gary Giddens described her as a singer blessed with an unmistakable timbre and attack who has expanded the playing field by incorporating blues, country, and folk music into her work. That was Wilson, and we'll hear all of that. Wilson began playing the piano at 6 years old and took up the guitar at 12 and was performing as a vocalist by the mid-70s. After relocating to New York City in the early 1980s, she met saxophonist Steve Coleman and became one of the founding members of M-Bass Collective. And we'll hear from that group too with her. After that time with M-Bass Collective, Wilson signed with Blue Notes Records in 1992. And released the album Blue Light Till Dawn, and we'll hear a tune from that now. She also took on a leading role in Wynton Marsalis's Blue Blood on the Fields, which was the first jazz work to receive a Pulitzer Prize. And in 2015, Wilson released her project Coming Forth by Day on the 100th anniversary of Billie Holiday's birth in April 7th, 2015. Furthermore, she launched a website called reallycassandraradio.com to develop a closer connection with her audience. That's how she was. And her music did feel, you got to know her through her music. Wilson won 2 Grammy Awards. And on March 2022, she received the National Endowment for the Arts Jazz Masters Award. And we'll hear her with the tune Sankofa.

0: 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And definitely we'll come right back to the music.
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2: 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Today's Labor Arts calendar is jam-packed, as you'd expect, on Labor Day, including the DC Labor Chorus Labor Day sing-along from 2 to 4 at the New Deal Cafe in Greenbelt. Complete details at laborheritage.org. In today's labor history, Labor Day became a federal holiday in 1894, shortly after President Grover Cleveland sent federal forces to crush the Pullman strike. Facing widespread outrage, Cleveland quickly signed the unanimously approved legislation. Today's labor quote is by Cy Conn from his song, Were You There?, performed by George Mann on their Labor Day album.
3: Were you there when we organized?
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2: 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Happy Labor Day, everybody.

Welcome and thank you for joining me this morning. It is so wonderful to be here with all of you. Thank you and you and you for allowing me to be here this morning. It truly is wonderful and delightful to be here with you every Monday morning. Thank you. I can't thank you enough. And you make it possible for me and many others who do programming here at WPFW to be here on the air. We're volunteers. We don't get paid for this. And why do I do this? Because I love my community and I love WPFW and what it represents within our community. Morning Brew, Jazz Notes Edition, brought to you by Ellen Carter. Of course, that's me. I'm here every Monday morning from 5 a.m. until 8 a.m. And Morning Brew is here 5 days a week with a different host. On Tuesday, Brother DeMille is here with Yardbird Sweets. On Wednesday, Katia Stitt and Herb Taylor are here with Beyond Borders. On Thursday, Jazz Edition, Classic Jazz Edition with Craig Williams. And on Friday, Jazz Edition with Candy Shannon. Now, what happens the rest of the morning? Well, there will be special programming at 9 a.m. But first, at 8 a.m., Democracy Now! With Amy Goodman, Juan Gonzalez, and Nermeen Shekha. At 9 a.m., Malvo! Exclamation point. At 10 a.m., Tahil D.C. At 11 a.m., Make It Plain. And then, at 12 noon, Don't Forget the Blues with Elliot Gross. Don't Forget the Blues is here 5 days a week also with a different host. Now, what else is happening here musically this week? Well, September 12th, which is Saturday, the Silver Spring Jam, Silver Spring Jazz Festival takes place at the Veterans Plaza. Paul Carter Quintet features Alison Crockett performing a tribute to John Coltrane. It was so nice seeing you, Alison, on this Saturday at DC Jazz Festival. September 11th, that's this Friday, Let 'em Play Tenor Madness at Westminster Church with Mark Carey, Frankie Addison, Lionel Lyles, David Marsh, and Tony Addison. And September 13th, WPFW's 450th benefit concert will take place with Herman Burney and Reginald Sinji. And Chris Fun brings his group to share a lot of great music with you. Then September 12th, the 5K Run and Walk, and they're going to have so many activities. On Thursday at Mr. Henry's, Addie Stantz will present a tribute to Frank Sinatra. At Keystone Corner, Greg Haza will perform. At Blues Alley, Diego Fiegro will do Brazilian jazz. On Saturday the 12th, Art All Night with Kwaku Sumbre. And there will be Kwaku Sumbre with his wind trio. And there also will be poetry at Hillier, D.C. At the Howard Theater on the 13th, Theo Croker will be performing. Oh, so much music, so many activities here in
D.C. You can also go to our website and find out more about what's happening. Now, let me tell you about the music that you were listening to. We heard from Cassandra Wilson, the tune Never Broken, from the CD Traveling Miles. Before that, we heard from Steve Coleman with Cassandra Wilson on the CD Motherland Pulse, performing with them Jerry Allen, Lonnie Palacio, Marvin Smitty Smith, Cassandra Wilson on the vocals, Graham Haynes, Mark Johnson, and the tune No Good Time Fairies. Before that, we heard from Cassandra Wilson, Time After Time, from the CD Traveling Miles. And we heard with her on the Time After Time, we heard Lonnie Palacio, Marvin Sewell, Kevin Brent, and Jeffrey Haynes. And we also, from this same CD, we heard the Never Broken. That was Lonnie Palacio on Palacio, Marvin Sewell, Kevin Brett, Regina Carter, Stefan Harris, and Jeffrey Haynes. Before that, we heard Cassandra Wilson with Sweet Lorraine, performing with her Mulgrew Miller on piano, Lonnie Palacio on acoustic bass, Terry Lynn Carrington on the drums. Before that, we heard Cassandra Wilson from the CD Glamored. The tune we heard was Fragile. Before that, we heard the tune Sankofa from the CD Blue Light Till Dawn. And I didn't share some other music that I played earlier. I'm going to go all the way back, because I did do I'll Return to Forever, the musician, Music Magic, and that was from Chick Corea. You also heard him with his wife singing, and the tune The Musician, and that was in the set for Labor Day for all those end of workers. I mean, oh, all those workers. And also in that set, I played Chick Corea work from the CD Trilogy, and I played Brandy Younger and Desron Douglas, the women's work with Brandy, this women's work with Brandy Younger and Desron Douglas. And I want to now acknowledge all you workers, all you garbage collectors, store clerks, janitors, custodians, nurses, doctors, lawyers, hospital workers, daycare workers, teachers, all those essential, all those individuals that are essential to keep us going from day to day. Because if when they're not working, we see the difference. When they're not working, we see the difference. So labor unions, remember. Labor unions, remember. Okay, we're going to go back to the music and talking about all those who have passed. The tune that we will hear from Abby Lincoln is When I'm Called Home. Thank you so much for joining me this morning. It's always, always a pleasure to be here with all of you. With Abby Lincoln, we'll hear Stan Getz, Hank Jones, Charlie Hayden, Mark Johnson. And again, the tune, When I'm Called Home, for all those who have passed. Oh, all the loved ones that we have lost. Thank you so much for spending this time with us.

Well, it's time for me to bid you adieu. Oh, it's been so wonderful being here with you. Thank you for allowing me to share all this music with you. It is truly a delight to be here. Thank you. Up next, special programming for Labor Day. You were just listening to Sarah Vaughan with John Malachi, and John Malachi was a very, very important part of the D.C. community. Pianist, self-taught musician, he performed with Duke Ellington's Orchestra, Illinois Jacquet, Louis Jordan, Donna Washington, you heard him with Sarah Vaughan, oh, so many others, Joe Williams, the list goes on, and he was mentored to so many young people. He is the great-grandfather of Carolyn Malachi. And Keeter Betts said he was one of the super ones. Bill Harris said his inspirations were Art Tatum, Earl Garner, and many, many others. And so many musicians, young musicians. While teaching at Howard, he taught Jerry Allen, Billy Hart, Teddy Smith, Antoine Roney, Clarence C. Oh, so many musicians he mentored and taught at Howard University. Not only a pianist, but an educator. Born in North Carolina, but then he moved to Washington, D.C. In the background, you're listening to Gratitude, and I am so grateful for every single one of you. The CD, The Sixth Sense, Bobby Battle, Don Pullen, Donald Harrison, Fred Hopkins, and Ola Dyer performing. Take care. Love you. Continue to spread that peace and love with your kind acts and words. Take care. Love you. And be very, very careful.

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0: Today, a special broadcast. We air highlights from Democracy Now!'s 30th anniversary celebration, featuring Angela Davis, Patti Smith, Masab Abu Toha, Michael Stipe, Hooray for the Riff Raff, Juan Gonzalez, Nermeen Sheikh, and a surprise appearance by the boss, Bruce Springsteen.
2: Past winter, federal troops brought death and terror to the streets of Minneapolis. They picked the wrong city.
0: All that and more coming up. Welcome to Democracy Now!, democracynow.org, The War and Peace Report. I'm Amy Goodman. In late March, over 2,000 people packed into the historic Riverside Church in New York to celebrate the 30th anniversary of Democracy Now! Today, in this special, we bring you highlights from the evening. Let's go back to that night.
3: It is our absolute honor to welcome you all here to Democracy Now!'s 30th anniversary. It is hard to contemplate a celebration at this time. Amidst the U.S.-Israeli war on Iran and other armed conflicts, rising authoritarianism, power-hungry billionaires, and the worsening climate catastrophe. But gatherings like this are essential. To remind us that the gathering storm, despite the forces of oppression that threaten us all on the planet, there is a force more powerful. And that is all of you gathered here tonight at Riverside Church, but in all over this country and around the world, of people joining together, organizing for peace and justice. It was in this very sanctuary, here in Riverside Church, that Dr. Martin Luther King Jr. gave his famous speech, Beyond Vietnam, A Time to Break Silence, on April 4th, 1967, a year to the day before he was assassinated in Memphis. King called out in that speech the greatest purveyor of violence in the world today, my own government, he said. Dr. King warned, when machines and computers, profit motives and property rights are considered more important than people, the giant triplets of racism, extreme materialism, and militarism are incapable of being conquered. How prescient he was. And at the time, King was attacked viciously and publicly for opposing the war. Life magazine accused him in an editorial of betraying the cause for which he has worked for so long, adding, his speech was a demagogic slander that sounded like a script from Radio Hanoi. King, though, was undeterred in his commitment to peace, despite enormous pressure to back off, should be a lesson for us all today. Yep. Yes, tonight is a celebration not only of 30 years of Democracy Now!, but of the resilience of people and movements we strive to cover in this country and around the world. This is such an honor to be here with you and to be with my colleagues, Juan Gonzalez and Nermeen Sheikh, and the whole family.
0: Let's turn to an excerpt of the speech of Democracy Now!'s Juan Gonzalez.
4: It has truly been a privilege and an honor to work with all these colleagues and to be welcomed into the homes of you, our audience, for so many years. My modest contribution as a part-time host and secretary treasurer of the board of Pacifica all these years was to shed light not so much on the who, what, where, and when of the news, but on the why and the how, the historical context and broader framework of social forces underlying those events. All of our achievements, however, have always been bittersweet for me. For even as the show has thrived and even as platforms for news and information, including progressive and independent ones, have proliferated, the American public's consciousness has plummeted when it comes to the malevolent, destructive, and barbaric role of U.S. imperialism, whether in its neoliberal or its fascist management form, in our contemporary world. Morality, decency, the quest for peaceful resolution of conflict, empathy for the weak and the powerful are branded as weaknesses, while bombast, cruelty, patriarchy, the frenzy for obscene profits, hate, torture, outright fraud, and lies are celebrated as signs of strength and power. Sadly, reporting the truth is important. But it is not sufficient to make a better world possible, especially when capitalism, with artificial intelligence and internet bots, has mastered to previously unimagined levels the mass production of disinformation and alternative realities. In the end, only organizing resistance of working class and oppressed peoples of the world, strengthened by, yes, by revolutionary analysis, can bring about a better world.
3: I want to introduce no one more appropriate to perform after Juan Gonzalez than Hooray for the Riff Raff, with the Bronx-born Alinda Segarra. The band's new album has just come out. It's called Live Forever. This song, Palante, was featured in the short New York Times documentary Takeover, about the young lords who took over Lincoln Hospital in 1970. Palante means onwards, or as Juan says, right on.

0: Hooray for the riffraff at Democracy Now!'s 30th anniversary celebration. This is Democracy Now!, democracynow.org. I'm Amy Goodman. We turn now to the Pulitzer Prize-winning Palestinian writer and poet Mousab Abu Toha. He fled Gaza with his family in December 2023 after he was detained by Israeli forces for 2 days. He was close friends with the Palestinian poet Rafat Al-Arir, who was killed in an Israeli airstrike in 2023. This is Mousab Abu Toha speaking at Riverside Church.
1: Thank you so much, Democracy Now! Thank you, Amy, Nermeen, and Juan. I mean, these are very heartbroken moments. There is no language that can describe my feelings listening to my dear friend Rafat. He's somewhere else better than this ugly world that we are trying, all of us, to survive. It was October 12th, 2023, when I had my interview with Amy. I was still in our house in Gaza. This house has been a heap of rubble since October 30th, 2023. Just 2 days after the interview I did with Amy on October 12th, Israel killed 30 members of my extended family, including my great uncle, Khadr Abu Toha, his wife, his children, the wives of his children, the grandchildren. The youngest was 4 years old. That same Khadr was the only one in my family who was interested in doing the family tree. And I ended up doing his family tree after he was killed. And that's something that I kept doing, unfortunately, to document the genocide that Israel perpetrated not only against Palestinians, but the Palestinian families. Israel has erased hundreds of families in Gaza, including some of my relatives, some of whom remain under the rubble even now. Under the rubble. She slept on her bed, never woke up again. Her bed has become her grave, a tomb beneath the ceiling of her room, the ceiling a cenotaph. No name, no year of birth, no year of death, no epitaph, only blood and a smashed picture frame in ruin next to her. In Jabalia camp, a mother collects her daughter's flesh in a piggy bank, hoping to buy her a plot on a river in a faraway land. A group of mute people were talking sign. When a bomb fell, they fell silent. It rained again last night. The new plant looked for an umbrella in the garage. The bombing got intense, and our house looked for a shelter in the neighborhood. I leave the door to my room open, so the words in my books, the titles and names of authors and publishers could flee when they hear the bombs. I became homeless once, but the streets, the rubble of my city covered the streets. They could not find a stretcher to carry your body. They put you on a wooden door they found under the rubble, your neighbors, a moving wall. The scars on our children's faces will look for you. Our children's amputated legs will run after you. He left the house to buy some bread for his kids. News of his death made it home, but not the bread. No bread. Death sits to eat whoever remains of the kids. No need for a table. No need for bread. A father wakes up at night, sees the random colors on the walls drawn by his four-year-old daughter. The colors are about 4 feet high. Next year, they would be five. But the painter has died in an airstrike. There are no colors anymore. There are no walls. I changed the order of my books on the shelves. 2 days later, the war broke out. Beware of changing the order of your books. What are you thinking? What thinking? What? You? You? Is there still you? You there? Where should people go? Should they build a big ladder and go up? But the heaven has been blocked by the drones and F-16s and the smoke of death. My son asks me whether when we return to Gaza, I could get him a puppy. I say I promise, if we can find any. I ask my son if he wishes to become a pilot when he grows up. He says he won't wish to drop bombs on people and houses. When we die, our souls leave our bodies, take with them everything they loved in our

0: That was the Palestinian writer and poet Mossab Abu Toha, who just recently won a Pulitzer Prize for his essays in The New Yorker magazine. This is Democracy Now! Co-host Nermeen Sheikh speaking at Democracy Now!'s 30th anniversary celebration.
1: We're living irrefutably, if perhaps in some instances not irreversibly, in a time of multiplying and accelerating crises. To name only the most obvious and the most proximate, the slow and now rapid transformation of this country into a more brutal, more unforgiving, and more exclusionary polity and society, the scale of which, as we witness it, is literally unfathomable. The cruelty of the current administration is everywhere in evidence. It would take the remainder of this evening, and indeed well beyond it, to rehearse the litany of horrors to which we're daily confronted. What then is our orientation, our vision, as this administration continues unleashing its violence both within and without the borders of this country? What possibilities exist as we report on what appears an imminent threat of world war, and crucially of those suffering in its midst, of course in Iran, but also elsewhere? Or when we speak of the calamitous and ongoing lethal effects on the world's very poorest, of the staggering cuts in U.S. aid, or as we tell the stories of those brutalized while protesting ICE, or the stories of the tens of millions enduring merciless wars from Palestine to Ukraine to the DRC and Sudan, the latter African countries, to our collective shame, almost totally absent from the public sphere. The only gesture possible, of course, is resistance. A resistance whose source and agency must find expression in the media.
2: It is my honor to bring up on the stage Michael Stipe, the singer, songwriter, artist, and activist, and Aaron Dessner, Grammy Award-winning musician and producer, founding member of The National, and a close collaborator with Taylor Swift. They're singing No Time for Love Like Now.
3: Thank you, Amy. This evening feels like a clarion call, a voice of courage, of optimism, and resilience, and community in the face, in the midst of system collapse. We are honored to be here and to be a part of this community. Thank you.

0: Thank you.
1: Right now, to say the least, we have a very, very special guest, Angela Davis. Angela, it is such an honor to be with you tonight.
2: Well, congratulations, Amy, Nermeen, and Juan, on the occasion of the 30th, can you believe it? 30th anniversary of Democracy Now! Without Democracy Now!, I do not know where we would be today. You know, I can remember when we felt unseen and unacknowledged, when we had no legitimate place or space in the established media. And so before I say anything else, I just really want to say thank you on behalf of all of the progressive and radical movements in this country and the world.
1: Start where you grew up. Start in Birmingham, Alabama, and what it meant to grow up in Dynamite Hill, and then take us on a short trajectory of your remarkable life.
2: Really? Well, you know, that was over 80 years ago. Okay, Amy, I was born in 1944 in Birmingham, Alabama, at a time when the government of the city and of the state were literally in the hands of the Ku Klux Klan. You know, I often point out that some of my earliest memories are of hearing the sound of dynamite, because when my family moved into that area, black people were allowed to live on one side of the street, Center Street, which was the dividing line, but not on the other side. And you know, one of the stories I never tire of telling is that as kids, we knew that a Ku Klux Klansman lived right across the street from us. And we knew that we were not allowed to cross that street. Black people weren't allowed to cross that street unless they worked for white people in the neighborhood. And so, you know, sometimes instead of playing hide and go seek or, you know, all of the other children's games that we used to play, we used to dare each other to run across the street. And if you were, you know, really courageous, you would not only run across the street, you would run up the steps of the Klansman's house and ring the doorbell and try to make it back across the street before they came to answer. So, I mean, I say that because I know the theme of this evening is resistance. And you know, and as I look at, as I see Palestinian children throwing rocks at the Israeli military, I realize that, you know, in some communities, resistance is the only possibility of living a life of significance. And what is so exciting about this moment is that we've struggled so long for Palestine solidarity to be a part of the larger social justice agenda in this country. And for so long, it appeared as if Zionism was so powerful that we would never achieve that goal. And so people who worked around issues of Palestine solidarity had to do it in a kind of marginalized fashion, not in connection with what we consider to be the main issues of social justice. But I can say now that I am really thankful that I've managed to live as long as I have. Because I also see myself as a witness for all of those who struggle for Palestine, and Palestine in connection with feminism, Palestine in connection with the struggle against racism, Palestine in relation to our anti-war movements.
0: Angela, I'd like to ask you about those grand forms of resistance. We were politically formed during the same period of time, and you first came to national fame or national or international notoriety as a member of the Black Panther Party. And I'm wondering if you could share, especially for the young people here, what drew you to revolutionary struggle, to the Panther Party, and what kinds of lessons, good and bad, have you drawn from that experience that might help other folks who are organizing resistance and seeking to build a better world today?
2: I think I've always been connected with some kind of collective. And I suppose I would say that is because it became clear that despite the individualism that is promoted, and especially in relation to and by capitalism, that nothing that we do as individuals is ever going to really make a major difference. We always have to be connected with community. And so when the Black Panther Party was organizing in Los Angeles for the very first time, I was, as a matter of fact, teaching at UCLA, and I asked, well, how can I be of assistance? What can I do? So I began to work with a political education program that John Huggins, Erica Huggins' husband at the time, was working on. So John and I worked on political education for the Black Panther Party until he was killed at UCLA. And, you know, it's a long and very complicated story. But the fact is that I think I've always felt more comfortable in environments where I could resist, where I could say no, and not be by myself saying no. Being with others who recognize that we need a different kind of world, a world without racism, a world without heteropatriarchy, a world without economic exploitation, a world without colonialism, a world without genocide. And the only way to do that is together.
1: I have the enormous pleasure to introduce our next guest. A special guest is coming later. This is also an extremely special guest who I can name at this moment, Patti Smith, singer, songwriter, poet, author, widely known as the grandmother of punk. And we want to welcome Patti Smith, her daughter Jessie Smith, and Tony Shanahan to the stage.
3: On March 16, 2003, Rachel Corey, a young nonviolence activist, was protesting the Israeli demolition of homes in the Gaza Strip. Bulldozers had already destroyed surrounding houses in Rafah, where she was based. They targeted the family home of Professor Nasrallah, where she was staying. Corey, wearing an orange vest, bullhorn in hand, called for them to cease. She stood on a raised mound in the path of an Israeli bulldozer, but it kept going. Her fellow activists cried out, and the Nasrallah children watched in horror as she was crushed to death. The loss of Corey, a bright, altruistic force, just 2 years older than my own son, haunted me. At the same time, on the first day of spring, it was obvious that all the marches, pleas, and protests of millions of people worldwide were not going to halt the Bush administration's plan to attack Baghdad. That was 23 years ago when Tony Shanahan and I wrote the song. We wrote it to comfort the family of Rachel Corey and to send a small message of hope to the Palestinian people.

sleeping. It was broken, but my dream, it lingered near. In the form of shining valleys, where the pure air

0: the people rule. Thank you, Jesse Paris Smith, Tony Shanahan. Thank you.
1: That was Patti Smith performing at Democracy Now!'s 30th anniversary. Yes, this is Democracy Now!, democracynow.org. I'm Amy Goodman. As we go back now to the Riverside Church celebration.
2: We couldn't think of a way to end tonight. But then I saw someone in the audience, and I realized this is how we give thanks. Let's bring on the boss, Bruce Springsteen!
3: Hello. Happy anniversary, Democracy Now! Happy anniversary. It's so wonderful to be here. And happy birthday, Patti. We love you. Past winter, federal troops brought death and terror to the streets of Minneapolis. They picked the wrong city. Because the power and the solidarity of the people of Minneapolis was an inspiration to the entire country. Their strength and their commitment told us that this is still America. And the reactionary nightmare and the invasion of an American city will not stand. Their strength gave us hope, they gave us courage, and for those who gave their lives, Renee Good, mother of three, brutally murdered, Alex Pretty, VA nurse, executed, shot in the back by ICE in the street, left to die. Their bravery, their sacrifice, and their names will not be forgotten. This is Streets of Minneapolis.

0: Well, we can't end tonight without a joint rendition of the appeal someone made when Patty was singing, "People have the power," with all the musicians on the stage, including Bruce. Folks, thank you so much for coming out and celebrating. We hope you all join in.
1: Let's do it.

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We learn to laugh or criticize.

0: Smith's iconic song, People Have the Power, performed by Patti herself, Bruce Springsteen, Michael Stipe, Aaron Dessner, and Alinda Segarra together at Democracy Now!'s 30th anniversary at Riverside Church. To see the full event, go to democracynow.org. And that does it for today's show. Special thanks to Julie Crosby, Tarina Nudura, and Mike Burke. I'm Amy Goodman. Thanks so much for joining us.
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0: Grand Rising, Grand Rising, Grand Rising, good people. And happy Monday, happy Monday, happy Monday. And you know, happy Monday it is for any number of reasons. First of all, we got up this morning. Didn't have to, you know. In a week where we've lost some really powerful icons, Gloria Steinem, Dolly Parton, losing people. But the next generation comes and they create their own icons, and that's quite frankly a good thing. And it's Labor Day. It is Labor Day. And a shout out on Labor Day from me goes to those Black women, especially Black folks, but especially the Black women who underpaid, overworked, did it all, and I won't say didn't get credit for it, just did it silently because they have to. In the room where I write, I have a picture of my great-grandmother, Addie Hawkins. She's sitting on a bench in Cedar Rapids, Iowa, where she was a maid for some white people. Those people actually looked me up one time to say, oh yeah, we remember Addie. I said, send me her money. You know, I mean, never mind, that's not nice. But I mean, clearly she was very underpaid. And the family story goes that her husband, Papa Jimmy, was a railway porter, but he also was a gambler. So they met each other, met cute, and she said to him, I won't marry you until you give me 6 weeks worth of paychecks. It took him about a year to do that because he liked to gamble. But anyway, that's my history and labor history. And some of these women who were private household workers, that's what the census called them, weren't paid well, just like these days, waiters and waitresses, our servers. The federal tip minimum wage is $2.13 an hour. They're supposed to make the rest of it in tips, but what if they don't? So when you choose not to tip, you stiffen somebody. Okay, I can go on and on and on, but I've got a really great guest this morning. I'm very eager to talk with Faye McCray. She is a journalist, author, keynote speaker, attorney, mom of three boys. And she is going to talk to us about an article she wrote, Why We Must Teach Our Children to Celebrate Labor Day. You know, a lot of people think Labor Day, first day of fall, Labor Day, school, you know, back to school, although many schools now start back earlier. Labor Day, you got the day off. Let's talk about the people who we celebrate on Labor Day. Hey, McCray, welcome to Malvo! Exclamation point. How you doing?
1: I'm doing well. Thank you for having me and happy Labor Day.
0: Absolutely. You wrote this piece that we found intriguing. Why our children need to learn labor history, essentially, and how to celebrate Labor Day. And for many kids, it's just a day off.
1: Yeah.
0: Tell me why, what moved you to write this article?
1: Well, you know, you really can't tell the story of Black freedom in America without telling the story of Black work. And the fight for equal rights in the workforce is intrinsic to the civil rights movement. So for me, I mean, holidays really do become disconnected from what they actually commemorate. I know my boys had no idea what it was. It's just a day off, or this year it's the day before school starts. They don't give much thought to it. And it easily can become that. And I wanted our children, in particular, Black children, to understand that people who look like them help shape the rights that workers have today. And there's something so powerful about knowing that your ancestors weren't simply like recipients of progress, but they helped create it.
0: Absolutely. Well, I always say, you know, people talk about us with our hands out. We are the original philanthropists because Absolutely. We created this country. There would be no U.S. were it not for Black America. And we gave of our, that sometimes we gave unwillingly, but we still gave of ourselves and of our time, talent, and all of that stuff. Yeah. Here in Washington, we have a unique place in labor history with the strike at the Washington Navy Yard. Tell me more about that.
1: Yeah. I mean, Washington is probably one of the most important connections in this piece, the depth and longevity of Black labor activism. I started this piece with the Black caulkers organizing at the Washington Navy Yard in the 1830s, because I wanted readers to understand just how far back our history goes. Black labor organizing isn't a footnote in the civil rights movement. It predates it and ultimately has become a very important part of it. And then, of course, the March on Washington, right? It was the event was titled "The March on Washington for Jobs and Freedoms," and jobs was right there in the name. Economic opportunity and racial equality were understood as connected, and that's an important part of our history that just can't get lost from our collective memory.
0: But somehow, it's not as widely celebrated Labor Day in our community as it should be.
1: Yeah,
0: I want to just shout out Bill Lucey, who was a stalwart labor leader, AFSCME. And he also basically was helped with the March on Washington. He was out of Memphis. He worked out of Memphis and DC. And these are some of the names that we're losing when we think about, you know, I mean, did you know, does Bill Lucey show up in any of your work?
1: Yeah, I mean, obviously, I mean, the first March on Washington, we had A. Philip Randolph, who was another noted civil rights leader and began his fight by gaining recognition with the Brotherhood of Sleeping Car Porters by the Pullman Car Company. In addition to Randolph, I mean, there's so many leaders. Baynard Rustin was also a longtime associate. I mean, so many names, right? The names that we think of most are Martin Luther King, and that's what our children hear about the most, but there are so many powerful, powerful curators of this movement.
0: You know, and the names we often think about are laid out, even the ones I mentioning Bill Lucey, just retired Lee, now his name is leaving me, who just retired from AFSCME. But we think about the men. What about the women?
1: Yeah, I mean, there were so many powerful powerful women that were part of this movement, Black women in particular. Even when we just think about the Great Migration, right, from 1916 to 1930, I mean, women were really the backbone of deciding that there were more opportunities that we can have and that we can shape. Many found work during the labor shortage and created in the wake of the First World War. It really grew in industrial employment. I mean, there were just so many powerful, powerful women, powerful men. I mean, so many people that are so important to learn about.
0: We organize, we've always organized, and there's always been resistance to our organizing. One of the things that you talk about in the article is something that, you know, I'm well familiar with because of my work on reparations, but was the Elaine Massacre of 1919. Where hundreds, well, at least more than 100 Black farmers were killed simply because they tried to organize. Tell me more about that.
1: Yeah, I mean, here's one of the things that makes writing articles like this for children so bittersweet, right? Because, you know, I know personally, I want my children to feel empowered and all of our children to feel empowered by our history, but there were really dark moments in it as well. And the Elaine Massacre in 1919 occurred after a meeting in Elaine, Arkansas, where white law enforcement officials and vigilantes from neighboring counties and states attacked union officials and members, and they killed hundreds of African Americans. They formed militia against what they believed to be an insurrection, and the governor of Arkansas deployed federal troops, arresting hundreds of people. You know, unfortunately, you see parallels to some of the things that, you know, we're living through now. But due to the government mandated repression and mass murder, the union was largely destroyed following the massacre. And it was actually called one of the worst in American history. And when I was researching this article, I'll be honest, I didn't even know about it. I didn't even know that it was something that occurred. But here it is. And, you know, when we think about Labor Day, it's important to commemorate what they fought for and those lives that were lost.
0: Yeah, it's one of the more horrific. I mean, I listed there with what happened in Tulsa. You know, the basic massacre of Black people simply because we insisted on having the same rights that other people had, insisted on the right to organize. The Elaine situation is especially, as you say, just very, it's not bittersweet, it's bitter. It's just really bitter when you think about what has happened to our people. So how do you break that down to a little one? I don't know how old your children are, but what would you say to a six-year-old about the Elaine Massacre?
1: For me, I love to center the heroes behind the movement. So I like to say Robert Lee Hill, right? He was a sharecropper that started the Progressive Farmers and Householders Union to protect agricultural workers against exploitation. And it's important to know that this is somebody that stood up. And, of course, the repercussions were nothing that he could have imagined. But, this was 1919, and but for him standing up and being so brave and making the sacrifices that he did. I mean, imagine being that brave in 1919. That's what I like to say to my kids. I mean, it's easy sort of to stand up in 2026 and, say the things, but in 1919, it must have been so scary. And but for the bravery of our ancestors, we wouldn't have the things that we have now. So, for me, it's important to make them heroes. And one thing that, even in talking about it just now that I didn't mention was the name of the governor of Arkansas. It's in history. You can look it up, but he's not the hero of that story, right? He's somebody that ultimately tried to squash what was a basic human right. So it's important for me to uplift our people and let them know about the heroes in our lineage and in our story.
0: How do your children receive this?
1: Yeah, I mean, they receive it with pride, right? It's even, I don't know if you remember, years ago there was a movie called My Big Fat Greek Wedding, and the father in the movie used to draw everything back to Greek people and say, "Hey, don't you know that this originated?" And I find that I do the same with all American holidays, right? Because we have such a deep lineage in this country, and we have every right to critique it, but also to celebrate it. So for me, it's really important that I tell my children and all children about these elements of history so that they can move with pride and also a sense of ownership.
0: Great. Black people have a mixed history with labor. The contemporary history is good. We've got labor leaders. I mentioned Bill Lucey, Arlene Holt Baker, who was a secretary treasurer of the AFL, the highest ranking black woman at a point in time. We have other sisters now who are in leadership positions in labor. But if we go all the way back to A. Philip Randolph and either further back, there were unions that would not accept us. The mine workers were especially notorious. But there are many unions that were notorious for excluding Black people, which undermined their ability to organize. When you think about that mixed history, how and now today, and for the past couple of decades, many of us don't talk much about racism and organized labor, but there is a history of that. Is that something that you think, talk about, and talk to your young people about?
1: Yeah, I think it's important because I think in many ways we take for granted that unions are available, and many people strive for, we live in a culture where everyone strives for wealth and they want sort of the next thing, and there's not a lot of attention given to blue collar workers and places where organizing is really important to people having a fair quality of life. So it's important to talk to folks about these things so that they have an appreciation for why these structures exist now, and even more so, right, in the age of remote work. And I mean, people tend to work very long hours. They don't make a lot of demands on their employers to sort of respect their ability to have a work-life balance and fair wages. And people need to understand this history so that we don't repeat the same mistakes that people made in the past as thinking that you don't have any power. So I see the correlations to where we are now. I also think, we could tend to be very overrepresented in blue collar work and work where we do have these pulls on our time. So it's very important that people pay attention in this day and age to these things that happened in the past, not just to respect them, but also to avoid repeating it.
0: You mentioned in your article the colored National Labor Union had a convention here in DC. Talk to me more about that. That organization, of course, no longer exists. Talk about its trajectory and how it made a difference.
1: Well, this was one of the most exciting things for me to research because it happened in December of 1869. Can you imagine at that time? people, again, being brave enough to stand up and say that they had a right to the same protections as other folks. So 214 delegates attended the Colored National Labor Union Convention in DC in 1869. And the union was in response to the National Labor Union, which, like you said, excluded African-American workers. So the assembly sent a petition to Congress requesting direct intervention in the alleviation of the condition of colored workers in southern states. And this is something that I asked my kid to just sit with for a minute, right? Like in 1869, you're sending a petition that says that we don't like these conditions. So they subdivided the public lands of the South into 40-acre farms and provided low-interest loans to African-American farmers. And a few years later, in 1871, the group followed up, sending the memorial of the Committee of National Labor Convention for appointment for a commission to inquire into conditions of affairs into Southern states. Of course, Congress didn't respond to either petition, but in 1896, when the Supreme Court handed down Plessy versus Ferguson, which gave official recognition to the separate but equal doctrine, the government mandated relegation of African Americans to second class status was complete. So, we're talking about a time when who even thinks you have the right, right? You're just kind of out of being enslaved by this country, and yet you're saying we are now demanding that we have the same protection.
0: What happened to the Colored National Labor Union? When did it cease to exist?
1: Yeah, I would say shortly thereafter. It was really hard to find records kind of what occurred, after this. You know, obviously they weren't quite as successful, you know, as they wanted to be. And unfortunately, you know, post the convention, they really didn't exist for much longer. I would say it was not until about the 1940s where the government stepped in and created the Fair Employment Practice Commission. But again, you know, I believe it was around, I think, 1872 when it officially ceased, but its legacy is still palpable in what we feel today.
0: Where are their archives? Do they have comprehensive archives, or has everything sort of disappeared?
1: Yeah, that's a really good question. You know, and I'm not sure. I think, you know, my research kind of showed, you know, just sort of traces of where it exists today. But yeah, that's something that'd be good to dig into.
0: Now, what will you do? What will you and your three boys and your family do for Labor Day?
1: Well, we're going to discuss our history as we normally do. They are kind of used to us sitting down and talking to them about these things, but also really honor it and celebrate it. I come from a very strong blue collar family. My father was a police officer, my brother as well. My father and my grandfather worked on the trains in New York. So it's a really important part of our personal history. So we'll discuss that, but we'll also discuss these heroes that are part of our lineage.
0: Will you do that other leisure stuff that people tend to do on Labor Day, drink red soda water, barbecue?
1: Maybe some hot dogs and some hamburgers too.
0: Well, that's good. That's good. We have to keep the fun in there as well as the seriousness. But I love the notion of sitting around a family, sitting around the table and talking about our history and connecting it to their own personal history in terms of that. When we look at the March on Washington, a couple of weeks ago, we celebrated the 63rd anniversary of the legendary march. So now, 63 years later, what can we say? And organized labor obviously always plays a major role in these marches, going back to history. If key

0: and everything that they poured into it, I hope that they would feel that their legacy is still felt, and that we're honoring that legacy, and that there has been movement and there has been progress. But I would say the road is still ongoing.
1: The first Labor Day, recognized Labor Day, was in 1882, in New York City. Workers marched to Union Square and demanding equity, recognition, shorter hours, safer workplaces. Workers are still fighting for those things. Shorter hours. I mean, people, though, if they get a 40-hour week these days, they may or may not. A lot of people are cobbling together two or three part-time jobs in order to make a full-time living. The whole issue of safe workplaces is one that we can continue to look at. There are lots of issues. I used to be on the board of the National Child Labor Committee, and we found evidence of little boys, mostly little boys, not little girls, losing limbs because they were too little to be working. And like, there's one case where this little boy jumped on a box to try to tamp it down, and the blades in the box severed one of his limbs.
0: Oh my gosh.
1: So we're still, that doesn't happen very much anymore, but we do still have child labor, especially in agriculture. So, I mean, we have made progress, but at the same time, we look at the original Labor Day. Those same things that we wanted then, we still want now. So talk to me about how we keep the movement. Like so many people, you know, so many people have sort of tucked tail, and so I can't do anything about it. And because oligarchy is strong enough that you really don't have clear pathways to economic justice. So what, when you look at this in the context of what do young people need to know, talk to me about that.
0: I mean, I think that that's fair. And it's important to look at the places where progress has stalled, and also being cognizant of the fact that, depending on class and access, you could still feel very much in those early days of the labor union, depending on kind of your circumstances and what's around you. I think for me, what I like to point to is just, Black women are consistently one of the most educated demographics. In response to the mass exodus from the workforce, particularly the federal workforce, rates of entrepreneurship are up, amongst a Black women, amongst Black men. So we're way makers, as a people. So yes, I do feel like there's still need for these protections, in many ways now more than ever, in certain industries and certain spaces. But also there's more opportunity, and there's more spaces where you can experience a certain level of power and freedom. But it's just a matter of seeing those pathways and not getting stuck in despair. And that's been very important for my children in particular, as a way, to honor their ancestors, not just by seeing the places we can make a difference, but also seeing the paths that are in front of them that they fought hard for them to have. So when you're writing to children in particular, I like to lead with that hope for that reason.
1: Great. You know, the percentage of the workforce that's unionized has gone down by half. If we look at, what's this year, 18, 1983, 20% of all workers were unionized. Today, it's more like 11%. African Americans may be the most unionized for any number of reasons, and we get a premium when you're unionized in our wages. Women get about a 25% bump in wages, men a bit more. I don't have the numbers right in front of me, but for some reason, the how can I put it? People have been taught that unions are the enemy. A lot of people have been taught that unions are the enemy. So how do we reverse that notion? A young person who hears about a union from the wrong place will think, oh,

0: the unions are preventing people from this, this, or this. How do we reverse that notion?
1: That's a great question. And I think that there are a lot of reasons why the rates of folks in unions have gone down. I mean, the American economy has changed. We have fewer of the large manufacturing jobs that once were heavily unionized, and more people work in service industries and other sectors where unions have historically had less of a presence. We've also seen decades of political and corporate resistance to unions, right? I mean, it's sort of done their job in as much as we are seeing that resistance felt within our populations, but it's also happened in laws that make organizing more difficult. So I think it's not necessarily that workers decided that they no longer wanted the protections of unions. I think the structure of work in the environment around organizing has changed. But I think it matters in particular to Black workers, because unions have historically been one of the tools that really help narrow some of those inequalities in wages and workplace power. And I think learning and knowing that history is really an important step towards socializing the fact that, hey, these things are not the enemy, right? So even as membership declines, we should also be asking who loses bargaining power as a result, right? And what that looks like. So, I think you're right. I think it's a multifaceted reason, but I also think this is why it is even more important to teach history.
0: Absolutely. It seems to me there's been a resurgence in interest in unions among younger people. It seems that if you look at, I don't know, 35 to 65, they've been exposed to propaganda that's anti-union. But younger people are looking at the rights they don't have and the rights they want, and they're open. They're more open to possibilities. What do you think about the age demographic with unions and how younger people are more interested?
1: It's interesting. So I have a book coming out next year called More Than Your Job. And a part of it is really talking about our relationship with work. And I think younger workers are really asking some fundamental questions, right, about the relationship between work and their lives. They came into the workforce during a period of just enormous economic uncertainty, rising housing and education costs, a pandemic that exposed questions about who has power in the workplace. They're also much more comfortable talking openly about pay and working conditions and mental health and whether employers are treating people fairly. So collective bargaining makes intuitive sense, right, to a generation that's already accustomed to organizing and building a community online.
0: I'm just writing the title of your book, that More Than Your Job. When is the book coming out?
1: In June of 2027.
0: Okay, well, I hope you'll stay in touch with us. It sounds like it would be useful to have you come back on and talk about that, More Than Your Job.
1: Absolutely, I'd love to.
0: That's quite a concept. And because people still define themselves, despite the fact that we have a shady labor market, we
1: Yes.
0: have few jobs that are really full-time, full year. Well, I said lots of people are cobbling together several part-time jobs, but we still define ourselves at some level, through our jobs. We get status because of our jobs. And it's very interesting to see. What do you think when we look at this, and we just got a couple of minutes left, but when you look at More Than Your Job, how does this brain shift that you have to be a fully rounded person, not just I'm a writer, I'm a, radio talk show. So you have to be more well-rounded. What's a key point of the book you're working on? Don't give us all the tea, but give us a little bit of
1: I think the impetus for this book is really just the world that we're living in currently, right? My parents worked the same job for, 30 years until they retired. And that reality just doesn't exist for us anymore, in particular new folks that are coming into the workforce. So it's vital to economic security that you see yourself as more than one thing, that you see yourself as multifaceted, and you recognize that you have options, right? And you don't become beholden to one thing. So the core of the book is really discussing that. What does it look like to shape a career that's not defined by a single career path and isn't afraid to explore other industries and other facets of your identity?
0: Absolutely. Faye, it's been a pleasure talking to you. I look forward to your new book, and I'm excited about the lunchtime conversation you and your family will have today about Labor Day. Thanks so much for joining me, and I hope you'll come back when the book is out.
1: Absolutely. Thank you so much for having me. Take care.
0: You too. Have a wonderful Labor Day. Folks, we're going to take a break. It's time for our social justice calendar. So we're going to take a break for that. When we come back, we're going to talk about Beneath the Wage. Annie McCloud, I'm missing her name up. I'm sorry, Annie McCallahan. But we're going to talk to her about her book, Beneath the Wage. We're going to talk about, you know, just we talk about wages, but there's so much more to it, as Faye was saying earlier. So we'll be right back after this social justice calendar.
2: Peace. This is your social justice calendar for the week of September 7th, 2026. On Tuesday, September 8th, from 5 to 7 p.m., ZECDC, a nonprofit legal aid organization committed to promoting racial and economic justice, will be beginning a free 8-week financial empowerment program for D.C. residents. The program provides a series of financial literacy workshops aimed at the specific needs of young adults, like spending plans, debt, understanding your paycheck, building credit, and investing. 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On Wednesday, September 9th, from 7 to 9 p.m., Pan-African Community Action will be having their next session of their Asada Shakur popular education series called From Gary to D.C., Building Power Under Domestic Colonialism. Sessions are a space for an in-depth and meaningful discussion about important issues and political events. Located at the Black Workers and Wellness Center, that's 2500 Martin Luther King Jr. Avenue, Southeast Washington, D.C. More information and registration is at eventbrite.com. On Saturday, September 12th, from 11 a.m. to 1 p.m., the Prince George's County DSA Labor Working Group will be having a job fair where you will get the opportunity to learn about what strategic industries need workers and how to make a positive impact for the labor movement. Located in New Carrollton, Maryland. The exact address will be provided after you RSVP. More info and how to RSVP is at actionnetwork.org under the events tab. On Saturday, September 12th from 6:30 to 8:30 p.m., Sankofa Video Books and Cafe will be having a compelling book discussion of Unbury Our Dead with song by Mukuma Wagugi, featuring a rich conversation on Tizita music from Ethiopia with Professor Carol Boyce Davies, located at 2714 Georgia Avenue, Northwest Washington, D.C. Further info is at sankofa.com. 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
0: We are back. We are back. It's a Malvo exclamation point, because that's what I am, y'all, an exclamation point. Mix it up, stir it up, sometimes even look it up. But keep it moving and keep it exciting. And it is Labor Day. It is Labor Day. And we are looking at something that began in the 1880s when workers wanted to bring attention to unfair working conditions, to low pay, to too much work. And that movement continues, even though there have been improvements, the movement continues. So I'm now talking to Dr. Annie McCallahan, and I hope I pronounce it properly. She's written this book that I think we can all relate to. It's called Beneath the Wage, Tips, Tasks, and Gigs in the Age of Service Work. Annie, welcome. Thank you for joining me.
3: Thank you so much for having me.
0: Absolutely. Tell me what you mean by beneath the wage.
3: Sure. So I kind of mean two things. One thing I mean is simply workers that are paid less than most other workers. And so if we look at the service sector broadly, and you can see this going all the way back to the 18th century, in the early tradition of domestic servitude, You can see it in the early 20th century tradition with the history of hiring particularly Black women as domestic servants in the US South. And you can see it today in the contemporary gig economy. These are workers who are making considerably lower wages than other workers, particularly than workers in the manufacturing sector. And they're workers whose wages tend to be unprotected by regulation and reform. So I'm interested in the history of those workers, but I'm also interested in the history of what those workers can tell us about the wage generally, and what they can show us about the history of racialization and feminization and deregulation that actually underlies the wage almost since its inception in ways that aren't always visible if we focus just on the kinds of very regulated hourly wages paid to manufacturing workers in the US after the Fair Labor Standards Act passes in the 30s.
0: Now, the tip minimum wage is $2.13 an hour.
3: That is right.
0: Nobody could live on that. So what is the rationale for having such a low tip minimum wage? And what does it mean it means that basically your wage is dependent on somebody else's discretion.
3: Yes, exactly, exactly. So the justifications for it are really fascinating. Again, you have to go back to look at these debates around the Fair Labor Standards Act when this wage first gets implemented. In the first Fair Labor Standards Act passed in the 30s, service workers as a whole are entirely excluded. So if you look at how many workers and what kinds of workers are actually included under those labor reforms and regulations that we understandably celebrate today, it's only a fairly small portion of the labor force, and it's almost entirely white men. In the 1960s, the FLSA gets expanded considerably to include a lot of other service workers. But one of the groups that is most explicitly excluded from that act is folks who work for tips. And the argument made by the restaurant and hotel and train and transportation industry is basically, look, this is a sector where labor costs are really, really high, which is true, right? It's not a sector where you can introduce machines and suddenly replace a whole bunch of workers all at once or increase their output a whole bunch all at once. And it's a job where what you might call something like time discipline, the way that time is sort of parceled out and the way that tasks are parceled out is really unpredictable. So this is why we call waiters and waitresses. That's why the word wait is in there, because they spend a lot of time waiting. And so the restaurant industry, which has always been an immensely powerful lobbying force, basically said, well, look, all of these workers are spending a lot of time doing work that is not necessarily productive. They're spending a lot of time waiting. And so we can't pay them that standard hourly wage. And that, so the creation of the subminimum wage under the 1966 Fair Labor Standards Act continues to this day. It used to be set to 50% of the federal minimum wage, but in the 90s under Bill Clinton, it was pegged at a permanent $2.13 an hour. And that's where it sits today. Many states have implemented their own state minimum wage for tipped workers, but even still, most tip workers in most states in the United States earn a guaranteed wage of less than $5 an hour.
0: So is tipping a reward for good service, or is it a mechanism that allows employers to shift the burden and the power to judge workers onto customers?
3: I think it's I think it's the latter. Again, this is part of the reason that they make the case for it. They say this industry is too labor cost intensive. We have to ship some of it over to customers, but it also reduces the cost of management, right? Because if somebody is busting their butt for tips, they don't necessarily have to have somebody holding a stopwatch over their work, right? They're going to be incentivized, so to speak, to do that work at a certain speed and with a certain degree of friendliness, right? And you know, if people from other countries, when they come to visit the United States, are always really shocked by how much we tip and by the expectation that tipping actually is a labor cost subsidy, not just a little sort of like, you know, a couple bucks on the table at the end of a meal as a thank you. It really is a very specifically US phenomenon. And that is in part because of this particular history of labor regulation in the US.
0: It's interesting. I was in Paris some years ago and had a lovely meal. And I tipped 20% and the guy gave it back to me.
3: Yeah, sometimes they will be insulted by it, actually.
0: He said, it's too much. So who earns the tipped minimum wage? So
3: if
0: I mean,
3: you
0: how
3: have,
0: many people?
3: right, it's a very substantial number of people. It's in the hundreds of thousands. It's disproportionately women and people of color. And also women and people of color tend to earn lower tips on average than men and white servers. So it's always has this like very gendered, very racialized component to it. And if you look at the statistics, like tipped workers are more likely than tipped workers who are paid the sub-minimum wage are more likely than any other class of workers to fall below the federal poverty line. They're more likely, their families are more likely to rely on social services. This is a group of workers who really are not earning enough money to live. And also because tipped wages are so subject to, they're subject to wage theft, right? Because many employers control tips, they might impose, tip pooling practices. They might require servers to tip out other workers. And so workers have, like, the wages aren't just unpredictable, they're also very much out of the control of the worker herself.
0: It's really interesting. I always wonder when I'm at a restaurant, you put the tip on your credit card. I try to give people cash because then they can put it in their pocket. But if you put it on your credit card, do people actually get it?
3: Right. And that's an even bigger issue, actually, with gig work, which also relies on tips. So when you tip in an app, often you don't know, and nor does the person who is, like, let's say, driving you to the airport know what portion of that they're going to receive. And often it's been exposed that the companies like DoorDash and Uber are applying a portion of the customer's tip to the wage that is guaranteed by the app. So the app, when the person accepts a ride or accepts a delivery, it will say, your minimum wage guarantee from us is this, and then your tip is on top of that. And it was exposed during the pandemic that a lot of these companies were actually using the customer tips, if they were high, towards that fee. So it meant the company was often paying no wages at all. The app was paying no wages, and that was being subtracted from the tips. So where you have this kind of algorithmic wage on these platforms, it's actually even more what makes workers even more vulnerable to wage theft.
0: Let's talk a bit about gig work. This has become the new labor market for a lot of people. Whether it's a driver on Uber or Lyft, or a server who's putting together four or five service jobs to get to live. But we also see in the professional world more and more people who are stitching together a consultation here, something else there. Talk to me about gig work, its pros and its cons. A lot of people say there's flexibility, but flexible to do what? To be poor?
3: Right. Yes, exactly. I was thinking about this with your last guest talking about the difference between, this generation of workers and, their parents or let alone my parents. And the way that, like, two generations ago, even one generation ago, it was not uncommon to have the same job for your entire life. And how untrue that is today, not only in the sense that we might have, a different job every few years, but that we might have multiple jobs at once, right? And that is becoming increasingly common for younger workers, precisely because gig work is making it, the sort of expansion of gig work is making it easier for firms to hire people on a very temporary part-time basis. And it's really, I think it's really important that we think about what it means that some people, many people do understandably say, look, I like sort of being my own boss. I like scheduling flexibility. I like the freedom. Those are really valid, important concerns. And just saying, like, oh, we need to make all these jobs look like a kind of traditional job where you are supervised, where you have to work, 8 to 5 or whatever, where you don't have that kind of flexibility. We have to think about, like, what is being expressed by people's desires there. At the same time, if you look at something like, say, platform gig work, the idea that you don't have a boss is just not the case. When you do have a boss, it's on your phone, basically. It is the app. Your boss is the app, right? And I think this is also you know, it's making it harder for these workers to engage in collective bargaining. And that is itself like a reduction of workers' freedom. It's an attenuation of workers' freedom, not an expansion of it. So I think it's important to look at the pros and what workers are looking for, but also to be really clear-eyed about what it means that more and more people are working in these kinds of arrangements.
0: What percentage of the population has a 9 to 5, a traditional 9 to 5, or scheduled, it's not 9 to 5, maybe it's, you know, another regular, what percentage of the labor force has a quote regular job?
3: Right. Well, 80% of the labor force, according to the Bureau of Labor Statistics, 80% of the labor force works in this broad category that we call the service sector, right? And that includes some folks who are, you know, the highest paid portions of the workforce. That includes, you know, doctors and lawyers and financial consultants and folks like that. But it also includes this very significant portion of the low wage service sector, and everybody in that portion, which reflects about 65-70% of that big chunk of the service sector. These are folks that are working in jobs where they have unpredictable scheduling. They're earning either hourly wages or some kind of tipped or task rate wages. They have very limited employment protections. They have the lowest rates of collective bargaining in the economy. You know, people who are working in jobs like home health aides, they have totally unpredicted working hours. And so the idea that the sort of 9 to 5 or 8 to 5 job, particularly the 9 to 5 or 8 to 5 manufacturing job, that's a norm, that hasn't been true for a really long time in the United States.
0: So what is the norm? What can a young person entering the labor market, whether they're so-called white collar or blue collar, what can they expect?
3: Right. Yeah. Well, I mean, one thing that's interesting, right, is that as you were sort of suggesting with your question about gigs, even the white collar sector is becoming what we might call proletarianized, right? Where, I mean, I'm a university professor, so I can sort of speak to that sector where you have a significant increase in the rate of part-time and adjunct instructors, even in this sector that used to be known for some of the best labor protections and the best stability of employment in the entire US economy. If you look at the culture industries, the same thing, right? A heavy reliance on gig work and contract work and very unregulated kinds of working conditions. And so even in this sort of like white collar sector that we think of as the place for these traditional 9 to 5 jobs, you have a lot of disruption of the labor market. And that's not even to get into what's happening as a result of AI, where like a lot of the sort of mid-range jobs in those sectors, paralegals are an example, people that work in HR, a lot of those jobs are being really transformed by the force of automation and AI. And that has made those positions even more precarious than they were before.
0: So not everyone, but lots of people think AI is going to eat up all our jobs. I disagree. I think that they will change the shape of jobs, and we're already seeing some of that. But what do you think? Is AI like the big bad wolf, or are we misinterpreting its positive and negative impacts?
3: Well, I think it's, I probably do think it's a big bad wolf, but I think you're exactly right that it's not necessarily as simple as saying it's going to take the jobs completely. I think it's going to change them. But I think if you look at the way that it is changing them, it does seem that it is mostly changing them for the worse. And so the term that I use to think about it is the term de-skilling, where we're not talking about replacement by machines or replacement by robots. We're talking about something happening again to these kinds of like white collar jobs, creative industry jobs, mental work, right? That whole sector, something similar happening in that sector to what happened when machines were introduced in manufacturing, which is that the kinds of skills that are required for those jobs are reduced. They're made much more narrow. You're dealing with a much more detailed division of labor where one person is doing one tiny thing rather than sort of seeing the whole. And again, you can see this, I can see this in my sector, right? Where increased reliance on AI to do things like assessing student writing or assessing student work. It doesn't mean that like my employer is going to be able to tomorrow replace me with an AI machine to teach my classes for me, but it does mean that suddenly maybe I'm being expected, instead of teaching 50 students, maybe I'm going to be expected to teach 500 students and use AI to do all of the work of responding to student writing, right? So my job still exists, but it looks a lot different than it did before.
0: That's interesting when you look at class load and the fact that Zoom in particular, you could, as opposed to meeting with students, which I happen to think is a great way to learn and to develop relationships and other things, you could end up teaching via remotely, as you said, 500 students.
3: Exactly. I mean, that was kind of one of the things that I first started writing about when I started writing about automation in the university was during the pandemic. It was before AI, actually, before ChatGPT was first released, but really thinking about what this turn to online education means, particularly in terms of, you know, I mean, historically, people have said like, well, the problem with teaching is that like, you can't subject it to these sort of economies of scale, right? Like, we agree that the quality of an education goes down if you have a 1 to 1,000 student teacher ratio, right? If you have one teacher teaching that many students. But as a result of the sort of shift to Zoom, the shift particularly not just to sort of having giving lectures or having conversations on Zoom, but actually recorded lectures, what we call asynchronous classes, that shift has been really significant, incredibly fast, incredibly profound. It's having a profound impact on education, higher education in the United States. And if you look at the outcomes in terms of student success rates for those classes, they are not good. And it seems as if we're all just sort of accepting, these institutions are accepting, well, the outcomes aren't as good, but we're getting more students, you know, in the door and out the door. And that is not, I think, a model that we want to apply to education. It's not a model. We don't want to apply a sort of like economy of scale, higher levels of output model to education, because if we do, we're going to be losing really profound things in terms of quality.
0: Absolutely. What are students saying about this? Are they happy with the Zoom and other classes, or are they somewhat skeptical?
3: Yeah, that's a great question. And that's something, I mean, one of the sort of catalysts for this book was really talking to students, both about their own working lives, because so many young people work in the service sector, and also talking to them about online education and the changes that are happening, like basically over the course of their educational experience. And I think it's really complicated, right? Because on the one hand, college is getting more and more expensive, life is getting more and more expensive. And so more and more students are working, you know, 20, 30, even 40 hours a week to be able to afford to go to college. So they have very complicated lives, they have very complicated schedules. And so understandably, they often are choosing these online classes because they can fit them into their schedules, right? If they're working at a restaurant in the afternoons, they can't necessarily take classes then. So they're looking for classes that they can sort of do on their free time. Maybe they can do them in the middle of the night, and online classes do afford those, you know, sort of quote unquote flexibilities. On the other hand, if you talk to them about the quality of the classes and whether they're actually learning in them, they are very candid that they are, that the classes are significantly worse and that they're not learning much at all. And so I think that students are sort of caught in this sort of, you know, between these sort of two poles, which is that on the one hand, the expense of college means that they are having to work more and more while they're trying to get an education, and that makes it harder to get an education. And on the other hand, the things that are ostensibly going to make that scheduling easier give them a worse quality of education. So to my mind, one thing that the universities need to be doing is talking in really serious ways. What are some other ways that we can serve working class students and students that are, you know, for instance, full-time parents or non-traditional students? How can we serve those students better without necessarily giving them a worse quality of education?
0: That's the and I think that is a question. Universities are having to reinvent themselves. And I think and faculty, I recently left a gig as dean of the College of Ethnic Studies at Cal State LA. And what was interesting to me is the creativity that so many faculty put into Zoom, how to make their classes more intriguing in the electronic platform. Mm-hmm. And those who are flexible, younger, and those who are not. It's just an interesting thing to think about. Just, we're running out of time, but reflect on that for me for just a sec. The way that we're changing the way we're delivering educational services.
3: Yeah, absolutely. I think the main thing to say about that is that that has put an immense and often uncompensated labor burden on faculty. The work of designing not just acceptable classes, but good classes under these conditions has really made our job significantly harder, and we're not necessarily being compensated for it.
0: Not at all. Annie, you have been a terrific guest. What do you want people to take away from this conversation? What should people, how should people adjust their behavior, maybe their tipping behavior, other people, other behavior, based on what you've said and what you've written?
3: Understand that the person that is serving your food or the person that is cleaning your hotel room or the person that is driving your car to the airport is really depending on you for their livelihood, and tip accordingly.
0: Great, great advice. Thank you so much. I hope you'll come back. We could have talked for yet another hour or half an hour at least. But thank you for joining me, Annie McClellan. Did I mess it up again?
3: McClanahan.
0: Yes. Okay. Thank you for joining me. Appreciate you. Tell us your book again.
3: Beneath the Wage, Tips, Tasks, and Gigs in the Age of Service Work.
0: It's a great book. Folks, check it out. That's it for this edition of Malvo! Exclamation point. I hear this music. That means the brother is telling me, get off the air, get off the air, get off the air. I can live with that. Okay, thank you so much, Ryan, for the control room. Thank everybody for listening. Have a wonderful Labor Day. And as Annie said, if you go out to eat today, tip somebody and tip them well. If you take an Uber today, add that little bit of extra to it. That's it. See you next week.

0: 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The concert will feature two DMV bassists, Washington's Herman Burney playing with trombonist Reginald Senchi, and Baltimore's Chris Funn with his ensemble, The Corner Store. 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
1: home, the way they do your life. The Hands Off the Arts Coalition is a community organization that works to protect freedom of expression and resist government overreach in cultural institutions. 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

0: everyone. Welcome. Happy Labor Day. This is Joni with To Heal DC, and we're very excited to be featuring union activists throughout these 2 hours. We'll be on till 12 noon. And I'm happy to say that during the first half hour and the last half hour, we have very important and wonderful union activists with the Metropolitan Washington Council, AFL-CIO. We're going to be starting with none other than Josh Williams, who is, many of you should know him. He is a hero in the DC community. He had a labor show on WPFW for, I think it was about 10 years, but for many decades, he was the president of the Metropolitan Council, AFL-CIO, and is still very active with that council and for with other labor activities. He's going to be joining us in a moment. And we're also thrilled to have on during this first half hour, Carol Rosenblatt, who is also with the Metro Council in a leadership role. And she is also the president and for Maryland DC Alliance for Retired Americans. She's going to be talking about an important conference coming up. And last but not least, she's also a longtime activist with CLUE, the Coalition of Labor Union Women. So that's our first half hour. During our next 2 half hours, we're going to be talking with people from National Nurses United. I'll say activists, nurses with National Nurses United. I'd like to thank Carol for helping me connect with them. And so that'll be from 10:30 to 11:30. Then we're going to go out at 11:30 with the current president of the DC Metro Labor Council, Sam Epps, who will be calling us from Greenbelt, Maryland, where they're involved with a big Labor Day celebration and march. So I'm thrilled to welcome none other than our first wonderful guest, Josh Williams. Good morning, Josh.
1: Good morning, Sister Joni Eisenberg, and thank you for the great job that you have been doing over the decades.
0: Well, as a troubadour, thanks to your inspiration.
1: Troubadour, I was just grooving to that intro music that you have played. And
0: yes,
1: I know that you're going to be playing some great music during the next 2 hours. So I'm happy.
0: Yes,
1: I'm
0: and
1: happy
0: that was a sister from Detroit, Michigan, Lynn Marie Smith, who sang that great song. So, Josh, Labor Day. I know you know a lot of history. How would you like to share, to kick us off this morning?
1: Well, you know, Johnny, this is Labor Day 2026. And I think I would just like to do a little perspective on the origins of this particular day and what it really means to working men and women in this city, because I don't know how many people really know how important this day is to the working men and women of this city. Labor Day was created on the backs and on the blood of working men and women. It was it was agitated for and delivered by working men and women in this city. And I don't think that we should take Labor Day for granted as something that our government gave us out of the goodness of their heart. This is our day, and it's a day for celebration. But yes, Joni, equally as important, it's a day that we should reflect on what working men and women have struggled to achieve, celebrate the victories, but also remember the loss of lives and the struggle that is yet to come. So as a kickoff, I think that this first few minutes, I would just like to talk about what this day means to working men and women in this city. The first Labor Day parade was actually in 1884, and it was started in New York City because the leaders of the labor movement there wanted to have a day where you could celebrate the achievement and also agitate for a day that would be part of the history of this country, but it would be a day that would be devoted exclusively for working men and women. The rally started in New York and spread across this country locally. So the federal government gets credit for labor, for giving us Labor Day, but they did not give it to us. We struggled for it, and we got it. And we got it because people agitated. There was a tie between Labor Day, is a tie, historical tie between Labor Day and International Workers' Day, which is in May. And we should not forget that the reason why we ended up with Labor Day in September is because the barons and the oligarchs in this city, in this country rather, did not want any tie-in between International Workers' Day and what was taking this place in this country. So they redated International Workers' Day as a communist day, which should not be recognized anywhere in this country. So September, the first Monday in September, was actually a compromise by labor leaders and a realization that there needed to be some kind of distance between International Workers' Day and a Workers' Day in this country. And what we achieved on first Monday in September was basically a recognition that that was a day for workers, but not in the same way as it was in Europe, where International Labor Day was. But be that as it may, the struggle is the same here in America as it is in Europe, Africa, wherever the struggle of working men and women are. And as we celebrate this day, we should not forget the struggles that are yet to come, Johnny. And
0: yes,
1: we can talk a little bit about those struggles that we are going through. That's what you're going to be doing over the next hour and a half, is talking about the struggles that is not just about celebration, it's also about the struggles on the future.
0: Absolutely. And I'm so glad you gave that history of Labor Day, why we're celebrating it in September instead of May 1st. And I can remember as a child, of course, I do come from a strong union family. My mother organized during World War II, the shipyard workers, one of the first women to work in the shipyard, organized women into the union. But I can remember it was in the 50s. It was during the McCarthy period that they stopped May Day. I believe it was then, Josh, stopped May Day and switched to September. Many other countries around the world celebrate the holiday on May 1st. But of course, not the United States. So I'm glad you gave that history. So Josh, I'm sorry, keep going. I just did want to give a shout out to everyone, all the listeners who do come from a union families.
1: I think I want this to be a lead in to your hour and a half, to your 2 hours, because this is a really important journey. These 2 hours that you have put together is really, really important. And our conversation is about, I don't want it to be a day just that we reflect on celebration, but we must talk about the struggles that are yet to come. Why is it that on a day like today, and Sam Epps, my leader, is probably going to talk about this, the Teamsters are striking, and today, on a day of celebration, workers are on strike, not only in this city, but all across this country. So not everybody is celebrating Labor Day.
0: Mm-hmm.
1: There are those who are struggling. And that's what is so beautiful about your 2 hours, is that you're going to be talking about the actual realities that is taking place on the ground across this city and across this country. And even though we celebrate Labor Day, and it should be a day of celebration, it is also a day of struggle.
0: Yes. And the theme for WPFW in general for this day is workers rising in solidarity and resistance. And that is what we're going to be talking about with some young activists between 10:30 and 11:30. But before we jump to Carol, Josh, any other current struggle in labor that you want to quickly mention?
1: No, I know that Sam is going to be on, and he's going to talk about the struggles here locally, and others will be talking about the nurses, and others will be talking also about the struggles of the workers and the victory in the primary with the election of Janice Lloyd-George, primary victory. And I think she's also going to be part of one of your programs later on. Not one of the programs that is taking place that the unions are sponsoring.
0: My time is to
1: remind people to emphasize that we should not be sucked in by the hype that somehow the workers in this country are having it the best that of any workers in the world. That is hype, and that is not but propaganda. There's still a struggle going on. And in this country, we should ask the question, and I would want all of our speakers and participants to reflect on what is today. That in this country, Joni, it should not be this hard in the richest country in the world for workers to be able to have access to good health care, to be able to pay their bills, or to know that they can take care of their families, and that when their time ends, that they have left something for their kids, that those kids are better off today than they were in their time. That is not the reality today. And that is what we must not lose sight of, that it's still, the struggle goes on. We are still struggling for a better America. We are still struggling for an equitable distribution of the wealth in the richest country in the world. We have not achieved it. We're not close to achieving it. And we should not get sucked into the hype today that it's all about celebrating victories. It is about reflecting upon the battles yet to come and the victories yet to be achieved.
0: Absolutely. You're listening to Josh Williams, so one of my heroes, and he was the president of the Metropolitan Washington Labor Council for many decades, right here with us in WPFW and much, much more. And Josh was referring to this Wednesday, September 9th, there is going to be a very important forum at the People's Church on 13th Street talking about what is happening to maternity, to Black women, particularly seeking health care after pregnancy. We have the highest rate of maternal mortality among Black women in the country, but guess what's happening? The hospitals are shutting down maternity care services, including Washington Hospital Center. So stay tuned. We're going to be announcing that, and Janice Lewis-George is one of the speakers this Wednesday night. So we're going to jump now to Carol Rosenblatt, who is the also on the, I think it's called Board of Directors with the D.C. Washington Council AFL-CIO, but she's also going to be speaking now as both a activist with the Coalition of Labor Union Women and the president of the D.C. Maryland Metro Council leadership for
1: she's
0: the Alliance for
1: Reaching. Many hats.
0: Yes, she is wearing many hats. So welcome, Carol.
2: Thank you. Thank you, Joni. Thank you, Josh. Both heroes of mine. And thanks so much for the background. Yes, so many people don't really know what the struggles are like. So I'm a longtime union member, retired now from the American Federation of State, County, and Municipal Employees, but I've also been a member of the Communication Workers of America and Service Employees. So the Labor Day is very important to me. In terms of the Maryland DC Alliance for Retired Americans, for those of you who may not know who we are, we've just this year celebrating our 25th anniversary. And we're the retiree arm of the AFL-CIO, our kind of parent organization. And we're made up of union members and community allies. And our kind of perspective is that every person who works is entitled to a secure and safe retirement. And now that's in jeopardy more than ever. So we're an advocacy and grassroots organization. We deal with things like fighting against the assault on Social Security, fighting against Trump's effort now to try to limit voting, particularly in terms of mail ballots and things like that. But our state alliance is sponsoring a in-person town hall meeting September 16th at the Electrical Workers Union in Lanham, Maryland. And one of our focuses will be on Stop the Scam. That's kind of a national project of our organization. And we're doing that because this is really a national consumer crisis that is impacting seniors more than any other section of the population, unfortunately. And when we talk about that, we're talking about online abuse from Facebook, Instagram, various social media forums that many of our listeners are familiar with, and they've probably been, almost everyone has been subjected, but may not have fallen into, actually being
0: ripped off,
2: assaulted

0: billion in fraudulent scams, and of that, 81 billion stolen from older adults. And older adults are, targets because they have, they've spent their life saving and they have some assets. So we'll be reviewing the different types of scams, how to identify them, what to do to prevent them, resources, etc., that are available. The other part of our meeting will be we've invited the leadership of our alliance, Robert Roach, Rich Fiesta, other union leaders, candidates for office, community organizations who will be talking about the importance of the senior vote, legislative issues, how we can get engaged more in our community. And one legislative issue that I'll just mention, there are many, but is this fear that we're not going to have Social Security benefits when we need them. And I, as a recipient, am certainly concerned. And one of the resolutions of this that, is still being fought by the MAGA Republicans is to raise the cap on those that pay into Social Security. So right now, if you earn over $184,500, which many of us don't, but there are enough that do, you don't have any obligation to pay in. Why that was established, we don't have time to get into. But we need to raise the cap so that those that earn over, pay in, and that will strengthen the Social Security Trust Fund. So that's one of the things that we are urging. So moving into my clue hat.
1: Well, before you move,
0: Oh, okay, go ahead.
1: so the town hall is going to be Wednesday, September 16th. Is there a way people can
0: Yeah,
1: check it out
0: yes, I'm
1: virtually?
0: sorry. I should know.
1: And is it in the evening or the daytime?
0: No. It starts at 9 with breakfast, ends at
1: Okay.
0: with lunch. So it's 9 to 1. And you can find out more information by contacting me. And my email is president@marylanddcara.org. So that's
1: President.
0: me.
1: Okay, great. And that's Wednesday, September 16th from 9 a.m. to 1 p.m. Okay.
0: And you don't have to be a member. It's a
1: Right.
0: community labor forum, so we encourage the community to come. We think there'll be a lot of valuable information.
1: Okay, moving into the Coalition of Labor Union Women, which I used to work
0: Okay.
1: for.
0: Yeah, so I was a founding member long ago, and
1: Of
0: served actually
1: the DC Clue or the National Clue?
0: national.
1: Oh, okay.
0: National, right?
1: And that
0: And
1: was 1974, is that correct?
0: yeah, you're right. Thank you, Joni. Very good. And I have been active since also the executive director for 20 years, but now I'm active in my local CLU chapter, which is the Metro DC CLU chapter. We have a great dynamic president, Chelsea Bland. She is active today in Labor Day activities, so she's not able to be here. But CLU, our acronym, is America's only national organization for union women, and our chapter celebrating its 50th anniversary this year. And our purpose in general is to unify union women, to seek solutions to our problems, which are many and growing under the Trump administration, unfortunately, and developing action programs within the framework of the labor union movement. And we've been fighting for equal pay since our inception. It's slightly better, but still an abomination. Our local chapter has been involved in the boycott Target movement because of their pulling back on DEI policies. We haven't initiated a project addressing domestic violence. So those are just a few of the things that we're doing. But every year we

0: celebrate Gloria Johnson, our third president, by a award celebration. And I knew Gloria. She hired me. And she was a dynamic, progressive leader in her union. She, you know, advocated for reproductive justice and something that's very close to my heart. She also saw a connection to opposing war and the fight for women's lives. So she was a wonderful person, and we're glad that she's being recognized. So
1: if I can just jump in and say, I was also very close to Gloria Johnson. She tried to hire me, but they wouldn't allow her back in the 80s. But Gloria Johnson was on this show with me many, many, many times. She is definitely one of my sheroes, and maybe someday we will do a special show just talking about Gloria Johnson. She's a real union heroine. So
0: absolutely. Uh-huh. Yes, I would love to see that happen.
1: Yes, we'll do it.
0: So so they are having an anniversary celebration on September 23rd. And I will give you the website, which has all the information, www.dcclu.org. And at this celebration, we'll be featuring three local heroines who might not normally receive recognition, but we think it's important to do this. And they are Nicole Fears from the Machinist Union, Carthy Boston from the Teamsters, Tanya Hutchins from the Screen Actors Guild. So tickets are, you know, it's a fundraiser, but tickets are very reasonable. So we hope you'll consider. And I just want to say that both of these groups that we've been talking about are more important now than ever, because they are considered constituency groups of the labor movement, and they connect labor to the community. And without those kind of joint forces, we're not going to win, but with them, we will. So thank you for the time. If you have any questions, I know I had a little bit of time and I pushed in a lot.
1: Yes, you put it to good use. Yeah. And again, that CLU meeting again is on a Wednesday. We have actually three Wednesdays in a row with important forums. And the CLU meeting, again, is at what time? Is it in the evening?
0: Yes, it's in the evening. Okay. Let's see, 5 o'clock, okay. I believe.
1: Okay, so then that's the CLU meeting September 23rd in the evening. And again, Coalition of Labor Union Women is a very important organization. Our own Elise Bryant, who you will be hearing later, in the day, and she can be heard every Thursday at 1 o'clock with their labor show. Elise Bryant was the president of National Coalition of Union Women up until recently. So the CLU definitely has some representation here in WPFW. I'm sorry to say we have to go. Josh, thank you very much for joining us. And thank you very much, Carol. Again, we're going to end our 2 hours at 11:30 with Sam Epps, who is the president of the Metropolitan Council AFL-CIO, president. And right before Sam Epps was Josh Williams, who was the president. So that's how we're beginning and ending these 2 hours that we have with important labor leaders. So stay tuned. Thanks again, Carol and Josh. We're going to be, in the next hour, we're going to be talking to different, we're going to have two segments with the National Nurses United, starting with two young nurses from the Washington Hospital Center talking about two very important issues. We're going to bring them on in a moment, but let's go to their little bit of our song welcoming them.

0: Okay, welcome to our second half hour during our 2 hour show, honoring workers rising in solidarity and resistance. I'm going to introduce my two guests in a moment, but I just want to let people know, if you don't know, you can't hear us right now on the regular radio, but you can hear us on the website and also on the app. So let people know. I know people are texting me and saying what's going on. So you can't hear us on the radio, but you can hear us otherwise. Now we're going to have a special imaginary drum roll for our two wonderful guests that are going to be joining us in just one moment. They are two young nurses that are in the union with the National Nurses United. And they also both work at Washington Hospital Center. And they're going to be talking about actually two very important things that are going on now, starting out with one issue which many of you do not know about, something called Palantir. But let me introduce the guests. Very happy to have Renelsa Caudill and Luke I'm going to let them each introduce themselves. Okay, Renelsa, tell us a little bit who you are and what you're doing.
1: Hi, good morning, Joni. You did a great job with my name. I totally appreciate it. And like Joni did so wonderfully, I'm Renelsa Caudill. I'm a nurse at Washington Hospital Center. I'm also a very proud member of National United. And I'm here to discuss some very important issues to our community regarding Palantir and our community action that's coming up.
0: Absolutely. And I'm also going to say that Renelsa is is from where? Where are you from, Renelsa? Where are your family from?
1: I was born in Georgetown, Guyana, and I grew up in Trinidad and Tobago.
0: So you're going to meet our engineer one day, Brian B. So welcome. Welcome, Renelsa. And let's move to our second fabulous guest, Luke. Luke, please introduce yourself and tell us what you do at Washington Hospital Center.
2: Hi. Yeah, my name is Luke Filomena. I'm also a nurse at Washington Hospital Center. I work on the cardiac unit. I'm happy to be here, happy to be on, and excited to tell you about this important, I think, issue that's going on with this pretty evil company that has been in our government and is now kind of moving into the healthcare field as well. So,
0: yes. And I just want to share with the audience that these two young people actually listen to WPFW. So they're part of our family. We're very happy they can join us and they'll be with us again in the future.
2: I've been listening for a few years, and I'm pretty young, and WPFW has been pretty an important part of my political journey and political education. So
0: yeah, thank you guys. That's great to hear. So this is a very, I'll call it a frightening situation. I first started reading about it when I heard that, saw that National Nurses United was having protest about this horrible situation across the country. But Luke, if you want to start out, or Renelsa, tell us, what is Palantir and why, and what is going on now that they're doing in the hospitals?
2: Yeah, I can go ahead. Sure. Palantir is a technology company that specializes in collecting large amounts of data and sifting through that data. And so what they've kind of been doing within the government is they work with the Department of Defense and now Department of Homeland Security to kind of sift through large amounts of data to pick targets. So in the Department of Defense, they pick targets to bomb overseas in Iran and as well as within the genocide in Gaza. So they've been kind of a very important kind of hidden aspect to these targeting of innocent people and the killing of innocent people overseas. And now they're being used by ICE to target people in our immigrant communities and our neighbors and our patients. And they're also kind of moving towards the healthcare sector as well. And what they're doing in the healthcare sector is they are creating scheduling softwares that are being implemented in hospitals to allow hospitals to very easily and very profitably schedule nurses to the detriment of, safe staffing ratios and patient safety and stuff like that.
0: So wait. Let me just stop you for a moment before you continue with what they're doing in the hospital. Explain a little bit what they're doing with immigrant communities and ICE, just briefly.
2: Yeah, Vernosa, do you
0: Or
2: want to go ahead?
0: Renosa. Yeah.
1: So basically, they're accessing data, and in fact, there was an issue where they illegally access Medicaid data, and they're actually using that to target and collect our neighbors. So Palantir is using this software to illegally collect data, and basically they're not necessarily going after who they say they're going after. They're going after people who are doing things the right way. And if you're doing things the right way, then you're in the system. And if you're in the system, then you have access to their data. And now they're tapping into this information, and one of the ways they actually did it, and I would say repeat again, illegally, was through Medicaid. And basically, they're rounding up our neighbors and putting them in detention camps or illegally deporting them. And that's
0: And
1: one of the
0: are they,
1: major big problem we have with them.
0: wow, and are they doing this with Medicaid in the DC area or all over the country? Do you know?
1: I believe it was all over I believe it was all over because they it was ICE. It's you the Palantir software is utilized by ICE to track, of course, to track and target people in abduction. We are afraid of it being in our healthcare system because we did already found out that they were utilizing Medicaid data. I am not sure to the vast expanse of it, but Medicaid is nationwide. So if you have one access to one type of Medicaid access, you have access to all. So definitely, I'm assuming it's nationwide and all over. They're getting these information illegally.
0: And would you say it's mostly at this point aimed at immigrants, or it could be aimed at anybody, or we don't know?
1: Honestly, it's aimed at anybody. I mean, if you're collecting data, you're not specifically putting in certain names to find out. You're just generating information and correlating with what you have or what you think you have. So
0: Yes, it's very.
1: it's fairly easy to say. It's not something you can go and pinpoint. It's like trying to get a specific drop of water from the ocean. It's vast. The information they have access to is vast, which is scary. And
0: That's
1: if
0: very
1: you
0: scary.
1: if you think they're going to take the time and just plug in one person's name or who they think they should be going after, then we're fooling ourselves.
0: Absolutely. And again, you're listening to two nurses. I must say, this is a very scary situation that they're talking about. It's probably worse than any horrible books that have been written, what's happening with Palantir. But I'm very proud that we have two young union activists, nurses, that are dealing with this issue. So let's jump in and get more specifics of and maybe do you know when Palantir was first founded, or has it been around for a long time? But then I'm going to ask you to explain how it's impacting you in the Washington Hospital Center. But do you know, Luke, how long
2: I
0: Palantir?
2: believe in the early 2000s is around when it was founded. And it was kind of on the down low for a little bit. And just in the past few years, especially with the rise, the second Trump administration that came into office, they've been receiving more and more government contracts. And that's kind of how they've been growing their company. I believe just a few numbers in. Over the past year, they've gotten about like $1.6 billion just from the Department of Defense, and they just agreed to give them $10 billion, billion dollars over the next decade. That's about $1 billion a year for the next decade that the Department of Defense will be spending on using Palantir software to target people. And from what we've seen, target innocent people, you know, whether it's in Iran with the bombing of the girls' school, or it's people in Gaza, or if it's with the 200 people plus people that were killed in the Caribbean, the extrajudicial murders of the people on the boats in the Caribbean, all of these are using Palantir's targeting software. So
0: that's very frightening. So let me, it's so important what you're saying, but explain to our listeners why you, as a nurse at the Washington Hospital Center, why are nurses at Washington Hospital Center concerned about this Palantir, what they're doing? So explain it a little bit, either of you.
1: So Palantir, there's something called, and technically right now at Washington Hospital Center, as far as we know, we don't have this, but we do know it's considered, what is considered automated worker surveillance and management. And in nursing, this technology is fed into an algorithmic management system that can make unreasonable and inaccurate decisions about patient acuity, staffing, and care. And we know their goal is lowering labor costs and you know, sad to say, stopping union organization, you know. But if you're collecting such data and making such decisions based on our patient acuity and how many nurses you think should be there to take care of patients, that's dangerous. It will never be fully staffed. It's taken away our right as nurses for critical thinking. Patient acuity is something that can be very fluid. You can be okay one moment and not so good the next. And we already know that we have standard ratios that tells the safe amount of nurses required on different specific units to that guarantees patient safety. The research is intense and quite a bit. So the fact that you're bringing a software to do something that you already know what needs to be done and you're not doing, we're already being unsafely staffed. So if you bring a software in to optimize that, you're not optimizing staffing, you're optimizing safety. You're basically being unsafe because that's the only thing you're optimizing, because we're not at optimal staffing levels. So how much more can you optimize if you're not there? And you're adjusting for what you think will be. And it is so much at the moment decision. It is so much at what that patient is doing and how that patient's responding. And if you already don't have the correct amount of staff on there, or you're barely just staffing to whatever algorithm this program came up with, you're putting us in a dangerous situation. You're putting us in unsafe situation that's being reported by nurses who already experienced this. I believe, Luke, you have the names of some of the softwares that other hospitals are implementing or have implemented?
2: Yeah, so a big one is with the HCA hospitals across the country. They have something called HCA Inspire. There's also a software
0: and
2: called...
0: HCA stands for?
2: It's a hospital chain that stands for, I'm not sure what it stands for, but it is a pretty big healthcare company that owns many hospitals across the U.S.
0: Yes.
2: And they've kind of implemented this scheduling software within all of their hospitals called HCA Inspire. There's another one in a few hospitals called Timpani, as well as Nurse Staffing Automation Manager. And these are all created and owned by Palantir. Don't let the different names fool you. They're all owned by Palantir. They're all created by Palantir. They all own this data that they're collecting through it. So they kind of try to hide through these different names and different kind of types of software, but it's all the same company, and you know, all the same pool of data that they're collecting. And to go off of the what Renelso was saying about like optimization, like they're not optimizing, as we've seen with the choices that hospitals across the country have made, they're not optimizing in the direction of safety. They're optimizing in the direction of profits. That's what their optimization is. So these choices that they're making to implement this AI software is not a choice of trying to keep their patients safe or to try to improve outcomes for their patients. It's a choice in order for them to make more money and to maximize the amount of profits that they can get out of every single patient by giving them, you know, the least amount of nursing care that they can possibly get, you know, for the least amount of money.
0: Wow. For
2: the least amount of pay, sorry.
0: Yeah, for the least amount of pay, that's right. I'm very proud to say we're listening to two powerful young workers at Washington Hospital Center. They're members of the union. National Nurses United, and they're very active in what's going on there at Washington Hospital Center, Renelsa and Luke, and they're going to stay with us for a little bit into the next hour, but we're going to have them on again very soon. Very proud to meet them. So can you briefly just explain, I heard you say, I think, Renelsa, that cutbacks in the staff. I'm seeing that in what I see with a friend of mine who's in a rehabilitation place, cutbacks in the staff, and I saw it at hospitals. But tell us a little bit what you mean by that and how it impacts you. That there been has this been recent that there's been cutbacks in the nurses?
1: Our nursing crisis is actually precipitated by the way things are scheduled, the way the hospital schedule. And like Luke said, it's scheduled, optimization is for profit. And so may not necessarily follow, they may have their own matrix that is not guaranteed that they would even keep to their own matrix. So it's nothing that guaranteed that they would, this is the amount of nurses you need to have. They reserve the right to change that at any time. You know, they keep saying there's a staffing crisis when we fully well know there is not. I mean, a staffing shortage when we know it's a crisis. It's definitely a crisis. We have over 1 million nurses who are licensed but are not practicing in the nursing field anymore or have completely left nursing altogether. And that's a big amount of people that can be at bedside. And the thing about Palantir that we know, it is unregulated. It's untested. And of course, causing there's a staffing issues and staffing safety for us. So we want to make sure that we have the right amount of nurses at the bedside to be able to take care of patients and have improved outcomes. You know, we've seen many research that said that when people are in hospitals are improperly staffed, the mortality increase, you know, not as much lives are saved as it should be because of a nurse having too many patients to take care of at one time and not being able to check on their patients properly. And it's very sad. And now that they're implementing this software that they're touting that's supposed to be helpful and improve the system when we know it's not. The software isn't anywhere where it needs to be. Research has shown that. It's still a far way along from all the things that they're hoping to say, that they're promising artificial intelligence and all this surveillance and gathering things. The only thing we know right now is that they're causing harm. They're causing unsafe staffing. They're causing unnecessary surveillance or increased surveillance. They're causing horror genocide in Palestine and basically the technology that's used. The only thing that we're seeing that's coming out of good of this technology is the horror that it costs. And that's not our nursing values. That's not what we want for our patients. That's not where we want to stand. That we're on the wrong side of history with this one if we don't improve.
0: Absolutely. And in the few minutes we have left on this hour, share with our listeners what you're doing and what National Nurses United, either Washington Hospital Center, throughout the DC area and around the country. Tell us what you're doing, the organizing you're doing to stop Palantir. I know that I think it was last Thursday or two Thursdays ago that there were protests that National Nurses United organized throughout the country. But tell us what's coming up next in terms of Palantir and what the nurses are going to do locally and nationally.
2: Yep. So coming up near the end of September and early October, there's going to be a global week of action for People versus Palantir. And you'll hear some more information about that in the future. But as of now, you can go to www.purgepalantir.com if you want to stay up to date on everything that's going on. But National Nurses United and we kind of just we want to focus a lot of attention on Palantir and kind of bring as much public shame as them as to them as we can as an example to other companies as well who think that it's profitable to get into this business of targeting people, collecting data, you know, breaking privacy, and you know, just being an overall nuisance to society with our government tax dollars that could be spent towards, you know, Medicare for all or things that genuinely benefit the common good of everybody. To kind of be an example that if you're a company who thinks that you can get into this business, it's not something that's going to be looked lightly upon.
0: Absolutely.
1: I'm sorry. We also want them to reach out to the elected officials to ask them to cut ties with Palantir, refuse any donations, and if they have received donation, to rescind it. There's many ways they can do it. I know one of our senators, he actually donated the money he had received from Palantir after he found out how bad Palantir was, and he actually donated his money to organizations that are fighting AI and fighting this type of deep state surveillance that's going on. And so our politicians can do better. Make sure that your politicians know that this is something we have an eye on and we are concerned where they get their money from, because that's a reflection on how they're going to take care of us.
0: Absolutely. And again, let's spell out the how people can get information. www.purge, P-U-R-G-E, Palantir. And that's, is that P-A-L-E-N-T-I-R?
2: E-A-L.
0: Oh, say it again. I'm sorry. Purge.
2: E-A-L-A. So Purge, P-U-R-G-E, Palantir, P-A-L-A-N-T-I-R.com.
0: Okay, .com. Okay, and there's going to be a global week of action either in the end of September or early October. So we're going to be hopefully keep you posted. And Renelsa and Luke is going to be with us for part of the next half hour, but maybe, and one of the things they're going to talk about more is what's happening on Wednesday night, this Wednesday night, September 9th. There's going to be a very special town hall dealing with what's happening with maternal health in our hospitals. But Renelsa, would you like to just briefly tell us what's going to be happening Wednesday, and then we're going to continue with you both in the next part of the next hour?
1: Oh, definitely. We hope that everyone can come out and support us. We're going to have our maternal health is coordinating a town hall on maternal health and the future of healthcare in DC. It's going to be Wednesday, September 9th, between 5 and 7. It will take place at the People's Church, and that's 13th Street Northwest in Crittenden. I think it's Crittenden, you say it?
0: Yes, yes.
1: And hopefully, and our future mayor-elect and council member, Janice Lewis-George, she will be one of our featured speakers.
0: Absolutely. And tell us, and again, we'll talk a little more about it in a few minutes, but tell us the fact of what is happening. The Washington Hospital Center has closed down quite a number of maternity wards. I don't know if that's the correct way of saying it. But again, listeners, what, you know, DC has the highest rate of Black women maternal mortality. More Black women die in childbirth or after childbirth in DC than any other place in the country. And what are they doing? They're shutting down the services. if that doesn't want to get you out marching, I'm sure a lot of you are very upset with this. But Renelsa, explain a little more in just one sentence or two how this is impacting what the Washington Hospital Center has done to close down the services. Just explain it a little better than
1: so,
0: I just.
1: So basically, you did a great job. you highlighted the fact is mothers are dying during childbirth and after childbirth. But in May, they announced that we're going to close. We've had many events protesting it, and they officially did it in July 26th. I mean, on the 26th, 2026. And since the 5 weeks of their closure, they have what's called a diversion, like when they cannot accept more mothers who are in labor to come into the hospital. So they basically send an ambulance to the next emergency room or hospital. And that's within 5 weeks, we've had 15 diversions of that type. And technically that's about three diversion a week. And this was supposed to be, oh, we weren't expecting that many. They touted it as being something that was going to happen once in a while, and we're having an average of three per week. And in fact, on Friday, we had the longest, which was about 24 hours, that even the resource nurse had to be on the phone with the Department of Health discussing with DC Department of Health discussing why we had as the version that was so long. So this
0: you say explain again what the problem was. You say a diversion.
1: Basically, we had to redirect mothers to other hospitals. coming by ambulance, they could not come to our hospitals. They had to be sent.
0: Okay, and so we're going to take a little break now because I'm getting extremely angry and upset. You're listening to these two wonderful young activists who work at the Washington Hospital Center, and they are activists with National Nurses United. I want to thank my colleagues, my comrades from National Nurses United who connected me with these two wonderful young people. You're going to be hearing them as we go into the next half hour where they'll be finishing up what they're talking about, but we're also going to talk about something positive, very, very positive that the National Nurses United is doing. And that is, guess what? They're organizing together with other unions and other groups a national Medicare for All campaign. So that's the good news we're going to share after we get through finishing up with this bad news and how you can get involved. 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This is Joni with To Heal DC. The theme for our 2 hours and for this whole day until 5 p.m. is Workers Rising in Solidarity and Resistance. And you can hear that these two workers we have on definitely are in solidarity and resistance. Okay, we're going to go now. And again, the person coming up in the 10 o'clock hour is Jasmine, and she is the national director with National Nurses United of the campaign for Medicare for All. But we're going to start with this song, Healthcare for the People. Let's hear it.

0: Welcome to the second hour of To Heal DC. This is me, Joni Eisenberg, and we're continuing with the theme, Workers Rising in Solidarity and Resistance. Before I introduce what's coming up next, I just want to let people know the song you just heard was our opening song when we started To Heal DC many decades ago with a group called In Process, who's still around. When we started the show, we were fighting to keep DC General open. And of course, we didn't win that fight, but the song is, of course, still very relevant. Healthcare should be for people, not for profits. But as we know, unfortunately, that is basically not the case. We're going to finish up in a minute with the two wonderful guests that were on with us for the first half hour. We'll jump right into our next guest, Jasmine, talking about the National Nurses United, her role with organizing for Medicare for All. But let's have Renelsa and Luke finish up with what is going to be happening this coming Wednesday night, September 9th, from 5 to 7 p.m. at the People's Church, 13th Street and Northwest and Crediton, with one of the featured speakers is Janice Lewis George, I'm going to call her our upcoming mayor for coming next. But tell us a little bit more, Luke or Renelsa, what's happening on Wednesday and why people should come.
1: Yeah, so this Wednesday, like we mentioned before, we're going to be having a community forum on the future of healthcare in DC and the future of maternal health in DC. And as you were saying, it was kind of sparked by the closure of one of our postpartum and antepartum units a few months ago in July. And like we were saying, maternal health, especially Black maternal health, is a big issue in DC. 84% of maternal deaths in DC are Black women. And our hospital delivers one third of the total babies in the city of DC. So the decision to close that unit is directly affecting Black mothers. So we're going to be having that community forum. Mayor-elect Janice Lewis George will be coming to speak, as well as a few other community leaders and community groups. And you'll get to hear stories from nurses who work in the hospital who can share their direct experience as well. So anybody is welcome. There will be food. There should be plenty of parking, so feel free to come. And like we were saying, it'll be from 5 o'clock to 7 o'clock p.m. this coming Wednesday, September 9th, at the People's Church off of 13th Street and Crediton.
0: Yes, and it's also easily accessible by bus. And that People's Church, a lot of PFW members belong to that church. I just want to say that when I first came to D.C. a long time ago, for decades, D.C. had the highest rate of infant mortality in the country. We've overcome that. We're not quite the highest. Now we have the highest rate of maternal mortality. And I'm sorry, all this is making me very angry because I personally witnessed when they shut down the maternal health services. Guess where? I'm sure you all can guess. East of the river. They shut down no more services like it used to be at DC General. No more maternity care services in Anacostia. Anybody who lives, any woman who lives east of the river has to already come to the other side of town to get care. And now they're closing down those hospitals. So I'm sure many of you listening are angry as well. So there's something you can do. You can come out to this very important town hall meeting. I'm sorry we haven't been announcing it on PFW, but it's possible that our two guests might be able to come back next week. We will continue to be covering this critical story about the increase in Black maternal mortality in Washington, D.C., and what are the so-called healthcare system doing? They're shutting down the services. So you know it's time for us to really get out in the streets and for once and for all create a system nationally for universal health care. Renelsa and Luke, you're welcome to stay on with our next guest, but I want to definitely thank both of you. You're a real inspiration. Two young nurses who work at the Washington Hospital Center. They're very active in the union, National Nurses United, and they listen to WPFW. And they're brilliant, wonderful young people. Renelsa and Luke, it's wonderful to meet you, and we hope to have you on many times again. You're part of our family.
2: Oh, so, thank you, Jody.
1: It's a pleasure to be here.
0: Yeah.
3: Definitely. We have to get the word out. Thank you.
0: Yes, yes. And I look forward to hopefully seeing you on Wednesday. Again, I'm very proud of the next guest as well. And I'm very proud to know more about what National Nurses United is doing to organize for Medicare for All. And of course, we've been talking about this for a while, but I want to welcome our guest, Jasmine, who's going to be telling us what is going on and what's going to be continuing to go on. Jasmine, welcome, and please introduce yourself a little better than I just did.
4: Well, thank you so much, Joni. Great to be with you all, and much gratitude to Renelsa and Luke for all of the great work that they're doing. And I'm proud to also be here this morning with National Nurses United. I'm the director of Medicare for All and Community Campaigns for the union, and get to do a lot of great work on those fronts, and excited to talk to you this morning about Medicare for All.
0: Yes, and I'm so excited because I'm just going to, as people may know who listen to this show, I've been involved with healthcare organizing for national healthcare for really since I was very, very, very, very young. And one of the people who was my mentor, somebody named Dr. Quentin Young, who was actually in Chicago, organized for the National Physicians. What are they called? What is it called?
4: Physicians for a National Health Program.
0: Physicians for a National Health Program was started by Quentin Young many decades ago. He was with an organization with me called Medical Committee for Human Rights. He was a super, super activist for healthcare, and it was his birthday on Saturday. So I just wanted to wish Dr. Quentin Young a happy birthday, and he would be thrilled to know what you are doing, Jasmine. This is a wonderful initiative that's been going on for some time. So tell us about the work that you're doing to organize for Medicare for All. When did you start, or when did your organization start with this? And tell us who are some of the national elected officials that are involved, work with you, as well as some of the unions. But just tell us a little bit when you kicked off this. Approximately how long have you been, you or National Nurses United, been involved with organizing for Medicare for All?
4: Yeah, absolutely. Well, I'm, you know, really proud to share that National Nurses United has been fighting for Medicare for All since our, beginning in 2009. And union nurses have been fighting for single payer universal healthcare long before that. With our affiliate in California, the California Nurses Association, at least as early as the 1990s. But of course, we know that the fight for single payer has been going on for nearly a century in the United States, if not longer. So we're really proud to have been at the forefront of this fight for decades now, and helping to lead that fight today. So, you mentioned some of the national organizations that are involved. We're really proud to help anchor the National Coalition for Medicare for All that involves a number of national unions and organizations and is continuing to grow every single day. But that's not just us. It's, powerful unions like UAW and the flight attendants and APWU and UE, a number of unions.
0: Wait, mentioned the last one before UE. Well, say the name, not just the initials.
4: Oh, sure. I'm so sorry. We really, really proud to include in the coalition, the UAW, the United Auto Workers, the flight attendants, And UE, among others, and our, you know, national coalition also includes, you know, national progressive organizations like Popular Democracy, People's Action, Public Citizen, and of course, you named earlier Physicians for a National Health Program, right? The movement of doctors and nurses on the front lines fighting for single payer in the United States is a big part of this growing coalition. And just to speak to, you know, I mean, you mentioned some of the elected officials who are in support. We're really proud to also have a growing number of members of Congress in support. So, you know, a big part of what we champion in this movement are two bills that are currently in the House and the Senate and Congress. You know, Medicare for All is not just a slogan. It is a robust, you know, hundreds page long, you know, legislation in Congress that is ready to be marked up and enacted into law tomorrow, should it be passed. And we introduced that legislation along with the coalition about 8 years ago for the first time, with Senator Bernie Sanders in the Senate and Congresswoman Pramila Jayapal and Congresswoman Debbie Dingell in the House of Representatives. So we've reintroduced that legislation.
0: Tell us a little bit more about those two people you just mentioned.
4: Yeah, where absolutely. Are they from? Mm-hmm. Yeah, absolutely. Congresswoman Pramila Jayapal, she's from Seattle, Washington, mm-hmm. And Congresswoman Debbie Dingell is from Michigan. And they are together the two lead sponsors of the House bill. And we've reached a point now where we have 115 co-sponsors in the House on that bill with them. And in the Senate with Senator Sanders, I believe it's 17 that we're at. You know, that may not sound like a lot, but is a growing number. It's the most number that we've ever had in the Senate, and it represents over half of all Democrats in the House of Representatives. So we're in a position of growing a lot. Certainly, lots more work to do, but that's a little bit about where we're at right now.
0: Yeah, that's great. So tell us. For example, in the Maryland area, what are some senator we might know or some Congress people that we may know who are in Maryland who are supporting this work?
4: Yeah, absolutely. Well, I think what's helpful is to, you know, back up to about a year ago today, in the fall of last year. And folks might remember, you know, your listeners may remember that there was a really big fight happening in Congress at the time around the extension of the Affordable Care Act subsidies. We were just coming off, you know, last summer from the Republicans and the Trump administration passing HR 1, cutting, you know, making the largest cuts to Medicaid in U.S. history, and then, you know, followed up on that with, you know, a plan to refuse to extend the subsidies on the Affordable Care Act plans. And Democrats, you know, to their credit, really made this a huge issue last fall. Of course, we know they went on to shut down the government over this issue. But there was a really large debate among the Democratic caucus last fall as this was happening. And a number of Democrats who were coming to realize, as we have tried to call out in our campaign, that we realize now and recognize that 15 years later, after the passage of the Affordable Care Act, while it made so many incredible gains, you know, particularly through the expansion of Medicaid in southern states, we know that it hasn't gone nearly far enough. Right?
0: Lot of us knew that from the get-go.
4: That's right. Yes. And we call that a yes, but you know, I think it takes time and took a lot of time for some folks to recognize that, that, you know, even if we were to extend those subsidies, right, that millions and millions of people still cannot afford coverage. And what I mean to say by sharing about that point, that moment, is that, you know, we witnessed a spike in Democrats in Congress joining us last fall and last winter as this debate was happening to sign on as co-sponsors to Medicare for All for the first time, because we were, you know, talking a lot about how that was really the true solution to look ahead to, you know, to a single payer healthcare system where every person would be guaranteed healthcare from birth to death. And we saw a large spike in co-sponsors. One of those was Senator Chris Van Hollen from Maryland, who signed onto the bill for the very first time.
0: Wow.
4: Two more of those in the House were Congress members April McLean Delaney and Sarah Elfrith, both from Maryland, signed on last December. And so that they were among a number of co-sponsors that joined us just in the last year from that effort.
0: And how about Jamie Raskin?
4: Yes. Jamie Raskin's been a long time co-sponsor. Yes.
0: Yes. And so maybe share with us, you know, the people across the country or the elected officials who tend to be supporting universal Medicare for all. Is it more so in the East Coast and the West Coast? Are there a number of African Americans who have signed on to it? Or give us an idea.
4: Yeah, absolutely. I mean, we are really, you know, fortunate to have co-sponsors from nearly every state and in support of Medicare for All. And that's not just, you know, that's not just members of Congress from, you know, progressive areas or big cities. We have a lot of co-sponsors from California and New York, but also from states like Texas, Florida, North Carolina, you know, a number of, you know, swing purple states around the country. And I think folks are recognizing more and more that this is, you know, an issue that working class families care deeply about. And that's not to mention, you know, the number of candidates this fall that we're seeing also in swing races who are running on Medicare for All as a core part of their platforms in swing states, right? Not just progressive areas, but folks like Dr. Abdul Al-Sayed running for Senate in Michigan on Medicare for All. You know, Bob Brooks in a swing district in Pennsylvania running on Medicare for All. Will Lawrence in Michigan, Randy Viegas in out in California, all of those folks in very purple districts who won their primaries supporting Medicare for All. And we hope we'll go on to win their elections this November. So it really is a wide swath of you know, folks across the spectrum, because this is, you know, it's not a partisan issue. Folks across the spectrum recognize that our healthcare system is broken, that the only solution that removes the profit motive from that system is one that actually takes on the insurance industry for good. And that's a single payer healthcare system. That's Medicare for All. So we're proud to have a wide level of support in that way.
0: Yes, and that's very exciting and positive. I should have asked our guests, Renelsa and Luke, I don't know if they're still on, but if you are on, you can jump in with a question as well. We're talking to Jasmine, who is the National Coordinator for the Medicare for All Project with the National Nurses

0: very involved, a health director. And I think you mentioned to me when we were talking an African American activist who's also involved with this campaign. Do you remember you were talking to me about him yesterday? But
1: Oh, I'm so sorry. I can't recall.
0: so
1: I know.
0: are there any African Americans who have or Latino or other people who have supported this bill? Is there, can you think of any African American Congress people or
1: Sure.
0: Latino Congress people have signed up?
1: Sure, of course, of course. Yes, I'm sorry, you mean co-sponsors in Congress. I mean, certainly. First of all, just, say that one of our biggest, in addition to Congresswoman Pramila Jayapal and Congresswoman Debbie Dingell, one of our biggest champions right now, who's doing a lot of incredible work in, behind the scenes in the House of Representatives, is Congressman Greg Kassar from Texas. He's currently the chair of the House Congressional Progressive Caucus. And he's doing some really incredible work leading the Congressional Progressive Caucus right now, the CPC. He really helped to spearhead an effort that happened this past summer, as we were able to get a hearing on Medicare for All in Congress. The Democrats are unfortunately not able to hold official hearings right now because the Republicans control the scheduling and the rooms and all that. But they are able to hold what's called a shadow hearing. And they've been doing this on a variety of topics this year. So we were able to work with them to hold a shadow hearing. It's just a hearing that takes place in, another part of the Capitol, on Medicare for All, and hear from some powerful witnesses who testified to members of Congress about the urgency and the need for Medicare for All in this moment. So we're really proud to have Congressman Kassar as one of the champions, and happy to share about others as well. But that was a really powerful effort that was able to happen this summer.
0: Yeah, that's great. And how are you doing in terms of just organizing, the regular people? As we see, there are some issues. We were glad to see at the anniversary of August 28th, the March on Washington, where there a lot of people came out to really stand up for voting rights. They're taking away, of course, the people's right to vote. I would like to see, and I will say, actually, I'm remembering now that the March on Washington in 1963, there was a large presence of physicians that were campaigning for Medicaid and Medicare at that March on Washington, including Black physicians, including people right here in Washington, D.C., who helped to organize. And if you go back to, and I've seen it in films, but you can see pictures of people marching during the March on Washington with big signs, pass Medicaid, pass Medicare for all. They were marching with those signs back 63 years ago. So I know it's a tough thing to do, but are you brainstorming or trying to figure out ways to bring in, the thousands or, millions of people around the country who would support Medicare for all, but are not exactly out there in the streets or out there lobbying? I'm sure you
1: Yeah.
0: discussed this. What can you do to bring in the average, the regular person to so we can continue to build a massive movement for Medicare for all?
1: Absolutely, absolutely. Well, first, as you name, I mean, we absolutely stand on the shoulders of just incredible movement leaders who fought for decades before us. The passage of Medicare and Medicaid in 1965, it was a core part of the civil rights movement, and would not have been achieved without the leadership of civil rights leaders and from the labor movement. The AFL-CIO made
0: Absolutely.
1: Medicare a priority, citing 3 years before its passage.

0: and made it its number one legislative priority. So in that, it is that history we see of, you know, social movements like the civil rights movement, the labor movement coming together that make this kind of historic, these historic achievements possible. And that's really the legacy that we, you know, hope to continue to build on today as we fight not just for Medicare for the elderly, Medicaid for low income folks, but for universal healthcare, for Medicare for all. That's frankly the fight that they were championing at the time, right? That we're still carrying that on. And so to your point, I mean, that is exactly the kind of movement we need to keep building today. And we're really proud to help be leading a grassroots movement across the country of regular everyday folks who are part of this campaign and you know, organizing in their communities. We're busy doing all kinds of campaign activities all the time that folks can join us in, whether it's to ask your local elected officials and candidates to sign our Patients Over Profits pledge, or to pass a resolution in your community calling on your city council to support Medicare for All, or to get your member of Congress to become a co-sponsor if they're not yet. Organizing canvases and rallies and marches with us. We held a National Day of Action this summer on the anniversary of the passage of Medicare, which is on July 30th. We held a day of action at 100 congressional offices across the country with folks delivering materials in support of Medicare for All. And we're continuing to grow that movement. We also know that, you know, as I mentioned, the coalition of organizations behind us and the diversity of that coalition is continuing to grow, but is so crucial to pass the kind of transformative legislation that we're talking about here. So we're proud that, you know, earlier this spring, we released an open letter with 335 organizations across the country in support. And those, you know, include national organizations like the ones I mentioned earlier, but also, you know, Indivisible and Women's March, among others. We need to keep that growing, right? And so we're focused on that expansion work.
1: Okay. And if people want to get in touch with you or with the movement for Medicare for All, how can they do that?
0: Yeah, people can go, please join us, sign up at medicareforall.org. Again, that's medicareforall.org with the number four. And that's our website. You can sign up and join the email list. You can find resources. You can check out that letter that I mentioned and so much more. So I hope folks will go and join us.
1: Yes, and Jasmine, we're very proud to have you on the air with us this morning. Again, Jasmine is the official coordinator for National Nurses United, organizing for Medicare for All. And it's very encouraging and thrilling to know that a union, a major union, is playing this leadership role for Medicare for All. And hopefully as we move forward, there will be more unions, including our federal unions, that get involved with Medicare for All. So keep up the great work, Jasmine, and thank you so much for joining us on the air on this Labor Day Monday.
0: Okay. Thanks so much for having me.
1: You're listening again. We are, I must announce, we're back on the radio. For those of you who couldn't hear us on the radio, you can turn on your radios now, and we are back on. You're listening to a special two-hour show of To Heal DC. And again, the theme is, for the whole day, workers rising in solidarity and resistance. And we're thrilled for this last segment to have none other than Sam Epps, who is the president of the Metropolitan Washington AFL-CIO. We're going to bring him on with a little bit of a song here. Let's hear it.

0: And welcome back again. That was organizing for universal healthcare. That was our wonderful singer from Detroit, Michigan. And I believe do we have Sam Epps joining us?
1: Yes. Happy Labor Day, Joni.
0: Happy Labor Day. Again, we're so happy to have Sam Epps with us, the president of the Metropolitan Washington AFL-CIO, which represents 150 unions and 150,000 people. He's also part of our WPFW family. He's been on the air, of course, with us in the past, but he's coming from a very exciting event in Greenbelt, Maryland. So, Sam, I'm so happy you can join us. If you want to, however you want to start, if you want to tell us what the parade was like or what it's like there in Greenbelt or whatever you want to say.
1: Yeah, I would good morning and happy Labor Day to you, Joni, and the listeners of WTFW. I am calling you from Greenbelt, Maryland, where a large contingent of our members marched in the Labor Day parade. We had members from the painters, from the electricians, from our public sector, our teachers, as well as many other our labor unions, transportation workers, marching here to just put labor in the Labor Day parade. And as we talk about these, festivities, people are having barbecues and parades and festivals. We also just want to be able to honor the men and women and workers, working people across our region and across our jurisdiction.
0: Absolutely. And how big was the march? I mean, did it go for quite a distance?
1: Well, we started on, from 201 all the way into the city of Greenbelt. And we had a large contingent, and they're still going. I actually just have not made it back to my car yet, but I am calling in to you all from the sides of the parade route.
0: Yeah, so happy you did. And I'm sure hopefully there were people from D.C. I don't know if there were any federal workers on the march, or hopefully there was a good mixture. Mm-hmm.
1: Yeah, it's a very good mixture. Our jurisdiction is not only Maryland, but also D.C. And we had a mixture of our workers who both, work, live in D.C., as well as our members who work and live in Maryland, marching in this Greenbelt parade. So, Greenbelt is in our council's jurisdiction. And so we wanted to make sure we were represented here today and honor the members and workers of working families across our region.
0: Absolutely, and across the country. And I think Greenbelt has a history of labor activism, which I can't remember, but I remember knowing that Greenbelt has a history in being committed.
1: Mm-hmm. It's very much being committed to that. And that's why I just found out that LIUNA is organizing workers at the DPW sanitation department, and really need to let our voices known and to the city of Greenbelt. Governments, even if they say they are our union, governments also look at the bottom line on their budgets. And
0: that's right.
1: Elected officials then pull back from their support of labor when they do that, but it is the right thing to do. Those sanitation workers here in Greenbelt deserve a union. They came together and said, we want to be in a union and to be able to collectively bargain together with our employers. So if you're out there, please, you can go to the Greenbelt website. I think there's a hearing coming up. Mm-hmm. And support the workers at the Greenbelt Municipal DPW Department.
0: Absolutely. And Sam, maybe you could share a little bit about your history. I'm sure that you come from a strong union family. It's kind of obvious the way you lead the Metropolitan Washington AFL-CIO. You want to share anything?
1: Yeah. Yeah, you know, my background is not only a city that has strong unionism. You know, I grew up in Erie, Pennsylvania. My dad was a Teamster working out at the Welch's plant in Northeast Pennsylvania. And, you know, not also, I think, just that strong seeing that, and what I've seen the difference of being union and non-union, wow. Right? I grew up in the time where it comes to age in the 80s when unions were busted by the Republican administration under mm-hmm. a president, and that's where we've seen a decline. We saw a decline in unions, but at this moment today, as I speak to you, you know, unionism and activism, even in this climate that we're in, you know, we have a 71% favorability of unions, and there's 47 million people across this country who want to join a union and cannot join a union. And so, and our young workers, you know, support unions at a 72% clip. And that was just in a recent Gallup poll that was taken in August. And so we are seeing, even in the midst of the attacks on working people across this country, that there is still support for unions. And I think now more than ever, people are seeing the difference between union and not being in a union, just with this administration's attack on workers.
0: Absolutely. And we just had, before you came on in the 10:30 hour, we had two young union activists from the Washington Hospital Center, and one of them is still on the line. So we're very proud of the young people who are union members. And we'll give a shout out, Sam, to all those listeners who do come from a union family. this is your time to honor your family, take a bow, and remember the activism that they were involved in. I know that I certainly do with my yeah. family.
1: Yeah, so. I think that is absolutely great. And let me just also talk about another, we were talking about young workers there. Mm-hmm. There is some young workers who self-organized in Rockville, Maryland at the Verbal Beginnings. It's mm-hmm. a company called Verbal Beginnings. And what they do is they help families who have individuals who are developmentally disabled, challenged. And what they have done is they come together to start a union, but the employer has not sat down with them, or anything that they put on a table, they have not received, especially economically. They have not had a raise in 3 years, and their health and safety. And so those workers, none of them over 30, have been on strike for 7 weeks.
0: Wow.
1: And so the Metropolitan Washington Council and the labor movement, and they're with six, and their union is Teamster 639, mm-hmm. and they have been on strike for 7 weeks today.
0: Wow.
1: And so I just want to think about those workers and their families, and also their patients. They're doing this for their clients that they take care of, and their families that they take care of. And so, but these workers are young workers, and they are so energized, and it's so inspiring to see them. And so I want to give them a shout out today on this Labor Day as they go into their seventh week, maybe their wow. eighth week on the line.
0: And is there anything listeners can do to support them?
1: Yes, they can go to the Teamster 639 website, and you can also join them. They usually go daily from 8 to 5 at Verbal Beginnings, and follow them on Facebook and on Instagram, and then they have some petitions and letter writing campaigns they have right now going on.
0: Thank you for sharing that very important struggle. And of course, they're helping take care of children, I think, that have challenges, and they're not getting paid what
1: yeah.
0: they should, et cetera. So that's very important. Teamster 639 website is very important. And Sam, I don't know if you want to share some other struggles, and maybe we've announced on the air several times about this Wednesday from 5 to 7 p.m. is the town hall meeting dealing with maternal health care and the shutdown of maternal services at Washington Hospital Center. Janice Lewis George is going to be the speaker at People's Congregational Church, People's Church, 13th Street Northwest. This Wednesday, I know I'm going to try to be there. Did you want to say anything about the importance of that struggle?
1: Well, I know our nurses and our union and our healthcare unions who have been in that struggle, but this is where we understand that not only working people being on under attack, it's also the community and mm-hmm. also Black maternal health, where the only maternal unit is being closed, and we know that's going to have a disproportionate impact on our communities of color to have access to good maternal care. And so if you can, please support our nurses there and in you. I know this is National Nurses Union, our DCNA nurses, and all of our healthcare affiliates, because, you know, we are fighting not only there, but the broader healthcare cuts in Medicare and Medicaid that is going to disproportionately impact working people and seniors.
0: Absolutely. And again, listeners, if you want to come out, you can join this town hall meeting. This is this Wednesday, September 9th from 5 to 7 p.m. at the People's Church, 13th Street. You can hear Janice Lewis George speaking on this issue, and you can hear a lot of nurses and I'm sure patients as well talking about what this means to have. Again, DC has the highest number of Black women who give birth that die, the highest number in the United States. So this is a very important issue, and you can come to this event on Wednesday. Any other important struggles, Sam, taking place around in the labor movement in the D.C. community?
1: Well, I think it's a broader one on this Labor Day we just want to, you know, talk about. And that is, you know, as we head into the fall season around the election, that we want individuals to make sure that they're registered to vote, but also to support individuals who support working people and not billionaires. And so, you know, if you need help with that, you can go to itsbetterinaunion.org and sign up. And really around election protection and democracy, that is really key for both us in the District of Columbia, but also broadly across the country. And so, I just want to mention that as well, too.
0: And you say to go to It's Better in a Union? Is that
1: in
0: the
1: union? Yeah, it's betterinaunion.org.
0: That's great to know. It's betterinaunion.org, folks. So you may want to write that down, and that sounds like a great website. Is that a national group or a local?
1: Yeah, it's our AFL-CIO.
0: Okay, great. And again, you represent 150 unions, 150,000 workers. Anything more you want to say about the Metropolitan Washington AFL-CIO Council? We're very proud of you.
1: Yes, yesterday was Labor Sunday. I was out, and I was in. Me and other some colleagues were out in pulpits across our region to spread the message of labor and faith, where we, you know, talk about a message that in this moment in time of economic angst and uncertainty, that both labor and faith must come together to work to help, you know, constituencies that overlap in both of our groups. And so I just want to shout out and thank those who we were able to speak to on behalf of the Metropolitan Washington Council. And as we head into the fall, that we will be, you know, our members will be very active in this fight for democracy and voting rights. As we're seeing voting rights become under attack, from early voting to kicking people off of the voting rolls, we want to be very active in, we're going to be very active in election protection and voting rights and democracy.
0: Yes, and we're very thankful for you for that. And we're also very thankful and proud that the Metropolitan Washington Council, AFL-CIO, certainly supports D.C. statehood and the fight for a free D.C. That's been going on for many, many decades. Let me just quickly announce that this coming Saturday, September 12th, from 1 to 3 p.m. at Busboys at 450 K Street, C.R. Gibbs will be talking about Josephine Butler, who was a labor organizer and definitely was one of the first people involved with organizing for D.C. statehood. That's this Saturday. So anything else? You still have a few minutes, Sam. And again, we are very proud of you. We're very proud of the Metropolitan Washington Council, AFL-CIO, representing so many, 150,000 people and 150 unions. And again, I want to also mention that our new general manager, Shana, also comes from a union family. So we want to give a shout out to all of our listeners who come out of that history of union activism. But we have a couple minutes left, and I want to thank our young person, Luke, who is still on with us. Luke, I don't know if you want to jump in for a quick last word.
2: Just please come out on Wednesday. We'd love to see as many people as possible. So yeah, please come. If you are in any way concerned about the issue, please show up, make your presence known, so we can try to put as much community pressure on the hospital as we possibly can.
0: Yes, and that's the issue of Black women dying from childbirth. So that's the People's Church, 13th Street, this Wednesday from 5 to 7, and you can hear Janice Lewis, George, and others. So, Sam, you have a minute or two left. Any of your final words? We're so glad you could join us today.
1: No, Johnny, thank you for having me today. I would certainly really, you know, in this moment that we're living through, that it's going to take all, you know, when I say all of us, it's going to take a four-legged stool to create a multi-ethnic, multi-racial, multi-denominational and civic and progressive organizations to turn back the attacks on working people. And that's going to take labor, faith, our young people's movement, and then our civic society in the broader community to fight back on authoritarian dictatorship and this billionaire class. And that's what we're seeing in healthcare, that the, you know, the hospitals are looking for the bottom line to healthcare and not taking care of, you know, women who need it, and they're doing it for bottom line reasons of corporate greed. And so we must fight back that. And I would agree that if you can come out on Wednesday to join in the community fight, the labor fight, to turn this decision around. And that is the only way that we can help create the community that we want to live in, the world that we want to live in. And it should be a world in where it's not the haves and the have-nots. And it should be that working people who have built this country to be able to live with respect, with rights, respect, and dignity. And so that's the message on this Labor Day that I want to make sure is sent to your listeners, and you can tell someone else those same remarks. So thanks again, Joni, for having me on.
0: And thanks for being on. And listeners, we remember that unions have always, well, if you look at the history, even the past 100 years, certainly the March on Washington, and Sam, I know you know this, labor played a major, major, major role in that 1963 march. And so labor has often played a critical role in the movements and will continue to do so. And again, we're very thankful to have everyone on the air for these last 2 hours, our labor activists from Josh Williams, Carol Rosenblatt. We had two young people on just now before, and that is Luke and, I'm sorry, I forget her, Renesla. And everyone here was our union activists, and we're glad to end the show with Sam Epps again, the president of the Metropolitan Council, AFL-CIO, and part of our WPFW family. I want to thank Brian Bernard, for helping. And we're going to go out with a song that we started with, Union Funk. And this is by a beautiful sister, Lynn Murray Smith, from Detroit, Michigan. So let's hear it, and happy Labor Day to everybody. Keep on fighting. Let's see. We have that song ready. Okay, I was supposed to. We only have a minute or two left. And again, we have Labor Day programming throughout the day. A little later, you're going to be hearing Chris Garlock and Elise Bryant. You know, take some time today to study a little bit about the history of Labor Day. And as Sam can tell you, and as Josh told you this a little bit earlier, that it used to be May Day that was the major holiday for labor, and as it is around the world. And we celebrate May Day here as well. I always see Sam out there on May Day. I see Josh and many other union activists on these rallies that we have right here in Washington, D.C. on May Day. So it's both May Day and Labor Day that are special days for working people. And I was told to make sure to end early. So can you play that song, that last song that? Okay. Okay, well, we're wrapped up for today, and keep on keeping on and keep on marching, keep on doing what you can to make this world a place for the people and not for the millionaires.

0: everything that we need to move the movement forward. And here's why. We come from different occupations, bringing leadership and communication.
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All right, that is Johnny Copeland doing Working Man's Blues. We'll amend that to Working Man's and Women's Blues. On this Labor Day 2026, that song goes out. Actually, the whole show is going to go out to everybody working today, including Brian and Khalil at the WPFW studios in Tomica, working security at Sirius XM. The whole show is going to feature songs related to working in some regard, labor, pay, overtime, you name it. It's going to be coming at you between now and 1 o'clock here on WPFW. A lot of fun shows, a lot of fun songs for you, so keep it tuned right here. Some of the artists include Watermelon Slim, who's coming up next, Deb Callahan out of Philadelphia, Jimmy Reed, Billy Price, the Nighthawks, Ben Levin, Abra Castilla, Walter Trout, and Jeff Healey. Let's see, Diuna Greenleaf, ZZ Top, and more. So keep it tuned right here. And I'm going to get right back to the music. Watermelon Slim and the Workers doing Hard Labor.

That is Deb Callahan out of Philadelphia area doing Work a Little Harder from her album Grace and Grit, and preceding that Hard Labor by Watermelon Slim and the Workers. And he is, besides a musician, tractor trailer driver. So he hauls a lot of stuff over the years. I think he's based in Oklahoma. And I think I forgot to mention, my name is Elliot Gross. I'm the regular Monday host here on the Don't Forget the Blues Hour between noon and one. Been holding down the seat since the beginning of November 2000, so coming up on 26 years now. Thanks for tuning in. I hope you're going to enjoy the show. I think it's going to be a lot of fun. A lot of good tunes planned for you. In this next little set, I'm going to start off with Jimmy Reed, Big Boss Man. I think a lot of people's favorite labor song. And then I'm going to do I'm Your Essential Worker by Ben Levin. He recorded this during the pandemic when talk about essential workers was a common topic. And then I'm going to close out this set with Walter Trout and Jeff Healey doing Working Overtime. First off, Jimmy Reed.

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Jazz and Justice wherever you are.

Yeah, that is Walter Trout featuring Jeff Healey. Dueling guitars, doing Working Overtime. Really good song by Walter. And again, preceding that, we had Ben Levin doing I'm Your Essential Worker and started that little set off with Big Boss Man by Jimmy Reed. Got one more song before the bottom of the hour, then I'll do the blues calendar. I'm going to play, after the blues calendar, I'll do the Nighthawks and Billy Price. But this particular song is maybe got a little bit of a warped sense of humor, but I really enjoy the song, both the music and the lyrics. It is Albert Casilia doing a song called Big Toe. And it's about somebody working on a chain gang with the prison guard overlooking him, and he's got to cut off his big toe so he doesn't have to work anymore. I'm not advocating anybody do that, but hopefully you'll enjoy the tune just like me. And again, this is Albert Casilia, Big Toe.

All right, time for the Blues Calendar. Tonight, Bobby Felder's Blues Brothers are at the Westminster Church, Southwest DC at 6, and Wolf's Blues Show and Sit-In Jam with Linwood Taylor and Hank Diddle's Tavern, Rockville, Maryland at 7. Friday, Nella B. and the Noise are at Leisure World, Silver Spring, Maryland at 6. The Roustabouts are at 49 West Coffee House Wine Bar and Gallery, Annapolis, Maryland at 7:30. And Alpha Dog Blues Acoustic Band is at McKenzie's, Fairfax, Virginia at 8. Next Saturday, Fast Eddie and the Slowpokes are at the Big Owl Tiki Bar, Graysonville, Maryland at 6. The Gail Herod Band is at the Rich Russman Band is at 219 Restaurant, Alexandria, Virginia at 9. Next Sunday, the 13th, the Gail Herod Band is at Live at Luria, Capitol Heights, Maryland at 4. And Wolf's Blues Show and Sit-In Jam with Guy Bucci is at JV's Restaurant, Falls Church, Virginia at 8. Looking ahead to next Monday, the 14th, the Nighthawks are at Westminster Church for the Blue Monday Blues Show, Southwest DC at 6. And Wolf's Blues Show and Sit-In Jam with Matt Kelly is at Hank Diddle's Tavern, Rockville, Maryland at 7. If you have any shows you want to add to the blues calendar, go to the website bluesandrootsmusic.com. 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Right now, I'm going to play a couple locally based bands, as I typically do at this time of the show. I'm going to play the Nighthawks, based right here in the D.C. area since 1972. Still going strong. And from their album called Damn Good Time, I'm going to play the song Let's Work Together, which features Mark

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1: All right. That last tune, that was Billy Price and Fred Chapelier doing Night Work from the album of the same name, and preceding that, the Nighthawks doing Let's Work Together from their album Damn Good Time. The Nighthawks also do a version of that song, Night Work, and several others with work-related topics. Up next, I'm going to play a song which might be the icing on the cake for today's show. It is Diuna Greenleaf from an album called I Ain't Playin'. This is her song, Answer to the Hard Working Woman. I think everybody's going to enjoy this, especially the ladies in the audience.

That is Marcia Ball doing Right Tool for the Job from her album Live Down the Road, came out in 2005. Marcia, for those that aren't aware, is a really popular keyboard player based out of Austin, Texas for about the last 50 years. Originally, I think, from Orange, Texas, right on the Louisiana-Texas line. And she developed it, well, was diagnosed with ALS last fall, really sad. Really well-liked popular musician. So we wish her the best. And preceding that, Diuna Greenleaf out of Houston, doing Answer to the Hardworking Woman, which came out in 2022 on her album I Ain't Playing, which is just a great song. Up next, I am going to play ZZ Top with Just Got Paid from their album Rio Grande Mud, came out in 1972. And probably just close out with one more song, the work song. But here is ZZ Top. And this show goes out to everybody working today, including Tamika over at SiriusXM, and also give a shout out to Molly in Alexandria.

And that is ZZ Top doing Just Got Paid, what everybody wants to hear. Again, I'm Elliot Gross, Monday host here on the Don't Forget the Blues Hour. Station has special Labor Day programming throughout the rest of the day, so keep it tuned right here. 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There's a little play button. It's just a little ways down on the left side of the homepage. Click on that and just stream the music wherever you go. And there is also a WPFW app. You can look for it on the Google Play Store or the Apple Store. And what else? Well, I guess that's pretty much it. Again, I'm Elliot Gross. If you got any comments for the show or want to be added to an email that I send out on Sundays with a preview to my show and other stuff, you can email me at radio@elliotgross.com. Elliot with two L's and two T's. I'm going to go out with the Work song, with a version by William Clark, who was a harmonica player and singer based out of the West Coast, I think the San Francisco Bay Area, from an album of his called Serious Intentions. This is his version of the Work song. Y'all have yourself a great day and enjoy the rest of Labor Day. If you are working, I hope you're treated well.

0: Prince George's County Department of Parks and Recreation presents the 9th Annual Celebrate Africa Festival on Saturday, September 19th, 2026, 1 to 6 p.m. at Fairwood Park in Bowie, Maryland. 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
2: And Labor Day became more of the American labor holiday, the respectable holiday. 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
3: 60% of America's journalists are struggling to get a living wage, to be able to afford to live in the communities that they're supposed to cover. We have members in the News Guild who have to go to food pantries to feed themselves and their families.
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5: From the contested history of Labor Day to the workers fighting for a living wage in America's newsrooms and museums, this special edition of the Labor Heritage Power Hour is about the meaning of the holiday and the organizing still being done in its name.
6: Historian Donna Haverty Stack traces the intertwined histories of Labor Day and May Day, from the fight for the eight-hour day to the struggle over which holiday would represent American workers.
5: Then, News Guild President John Schlois takes us inside the wave of organizing at small local newsrooms and explains why saving local journalism means fighting for the people who produce it.
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7: Joining us today is Donna Haverty Stack. Donna is a professor of history at Hunter College, City University in New York, author of America's Forgotten Holiday, May Day and Nationalism. We're going to go way back in history here, back to May 1st, 1886, and how May Day evolved. Donna, thanks for joining us today. Let's go back to the 1880s, and Labor Day was created as a national holiday not too much after May Day. That was in 1894. But take me back to 1886.
2: Right, sure.
7: And maybe you could paint a picture of what was going on
2: right
7: in America at that time. You're talking robber barons there. You're
2: right.
7: Talking workers, I mean, who were killed
2: exactly
7: on the job on a daily basis. So obviously,
2: exactly,
7: there were some people that were pretty pissed off. They needed a union. So let's take me back to that time.
2: Right, right. Yeah, absolutely. Exactly. I mean, basically, it's the context of the Second Industrial Revolution, the real intensification of mechanization, dangerous working conditions, as you mentioned, introduction of new machinery with no workplace safety protections. It was let's just experiment and see how, you know, fast we can run this, how much we can squeeze out. And if workers die, well, that's we're learning the learning curve, right? Workers resisted this. And one of the main rallying points became shorter hours, because under those conditions, the harder work, the heavier work, the more dangerous work, working a 12-hour day was becoming untenable. It wasn't ever ideal, but, you know, in the early 19th century, the push was for the 10-hour day in the wake of the First Industrial Revolution with the early introductions of machines and the breaking down of the artisanal system. But prior to that, you know, when the workers could set their own pace, when they were learning the trade, when they had a workshop culture where they could take lots of breaks and drink beer and read the newspaper, hours were not an issue. It was when you had the increased mechanization and managerial control of the workplace, that hours became the leading issue. And so the push for on May 1st, 1886, the first May Day demonstration, which was in the United States, was for the 8-hour day. And you had workers, many of whom were organized in unions already, trade unions organized along the line of their craft, skilled workers, like the topographers union, the cigar makers, carpenters. They came together and started planning in 1884. We need to make a concerted push. We need to aim, you know, to come out in force on one day. Let's start making demands on our employers. Those of us who succeed in securing the 8-hour day will come out and celebrate. Those of us who don't will come out and strike. And that was the lead up. And on May 1st, 1886, this coalition of skilled workers, there were also unskilled workers, members of the Knights of Labor, which was a national organization that organized workers regardless of their skill or craft in mixed assemblies. And even eventually some workers who were affiliated with the Working Men's Party, the Socialist Labor Party, or the Anarchist International Working People's Association, they originally held back because they thought the demand for the 8-hour day was too short-sighted. But they saw the momentum and they wanted to go where the workers were going and hoped that their presence could maybe turn some of the heads of the workers towards their more revolutionary goals. Hence this coalition coming together on May 1st in 1886 in cities around the country, most notably Chicago, New York. Some 80,000 workers came out to march in Chicago, at least 20,000 in New York City. It was a significant watershed moment of that solidarity and of that public demonstration in a time when unions were not legal, when unions were, you know, the courts were deeming them illegal combinations in the restraint of trade. So this was bold and brave for workers to be coming out in public, making a demand on their employers, but also seeking to sway the public to recognize the importance of their concerns, to support their movement, to support the legitimacy of workers coming together in unions to make these demands. And so that was May 1st, 1886. Labor Day, it's interesting you mentioned, yes, Labor Day became a national holiday in 1894, but it actually was staged before 1886. The first Labor Day was September 5th, 1882 in New York City. And interestingly, its origins were somewhat, we could think, radical in that there were socialists at the fore of this. The Central Labor Union in New York had some radical elements in its 60 union membership. 80,000 people came out to parade that year, and they invited the Knights of Labor to executive council who were in town for their national meeting. They invited Terence Powderly to review the parade. They didn't invite any politicians. And they carried banners, no monopolies, party hacks to the rear, and rents, and things like that. So there was a radical tinge to the very first Labor Day, but then there's this interesting kind of inversion where May Day became more associated with socialists and anarchists, and we can get into that history in a moment, and Labor Day became more of the American labor holiday, the respectable holiday, and it becomes a national holiday, gets Congress's imprimatur. May Day never did.
7: When they did the first parade, May 1st, 1886, what kind of reaction did they get? And you know, reaction I'm talking about from the country in support of them, and obviously from management that wasn't too keen on what happened.
2: Right, right. Well, it's interesting. In Chicago, the police were deployed en masse. They were stationed on the rooftops with Gatling guns. They were braced for violence, even though everything was peaceful. And there was no violence on the part of the workers. But that tells you something about the anxiety and the attitudes of, you know, this sort of anxious middle class, the local politicians and the police and the employers. And some of that came, of course, out of prior experiences, most notably the Great Railroad Strike of 1877, which ended violently with National Guard troops coming in to quash that. Also, the Chicago police being very heavy-handed against workers. And so there, you know, this is an era of tense relations. And so, you know, workers have to navigate that, right? They're trying to demonstrate their right to organize. their organizations as legitimate players in, you know, the socioeconomic and political order. Employers are don't want to have anything to do with this. They see unions as illegitimate, and they often lean into the anxieties of seeing workers en masse in the streets and equate that with violence, even though it was completely peaceful. Mm-hmm. So that's a tension that workers had to deal with from the get-go on these demonstrations. And that is what became really problematic for a lot of the craft unions. Some scholars, you know, refer to them as sort of pragmatic unionists who are solely interested in the eight-hour day, the bread and butter issues. When the bomb exploded in Haymarket Square on May 4th, a few days after the big demonstration on May 1st in Chicago, it was a separate event from the May Day demonstrations, but it became conflated with May 1st in the public's mind. It kind of played into that anxiety over what could happen when workers get together and go out in public. It really was not a result of the May Day demonstrations. It was a result of the Chicago police shooting strikers at McCormick's on May 3rd, spurring anarchists to hold a peaceful protest meeting on May 4th, at which someone we still don't know who threw a bomb, and then the anarchists got blamed and swept up and prosecuted. And one of the police officers died from a wound from the bomb, but the other police officers actually succumbed to bullet wounds, which we think mostly came from other police officers' guns. But the anarchists were blamed. Eight of them were prosecuted. Five of them ultimately executed. And they became martyrs to the radical left, to anarchists and socialists. And they conflated Haymarket with May Day moving forward. That became really problematic for the trade unionists, who by December of 1886 organized together in the American Federation of Labor. The AFL moves forward, continued to use May 1st as a rallying point for the eight-hour day, but it became increasingly difficult and uncomfortable as May Day was becoming embraced by socialists and anarchists who were happy to conflate the Haymarket memory. Gompers very much wanted to communicate respectability, legitimacy, patriotism on the part of American workers. And so by 1903, the AFL votes down a resolution to support May Day. It doesn't mean that rank and file members don't turn out on May 1st AFL members don't turn out on May Day anymore. It's just officially the AFL is not supporting it, and the AFL affiliated unions are not supposed to be supporting it. But there's that complexity at the grassroots level of workers' identification and what they're doing.
8: Yeah.
2: But Labor Day became a much more useful vehicle for Gompers because the AFL began to rewrite the narrative of Labor Day in the 1890s in the American Federationist, kind of conveniently, you know, pushed to the background the radical messaging of 1882. Matthew McGuire of the Central Labor Union, who was the organizer of that, who was a socialist from Brooklyn, he kind of gets erased. And P.J. McGuire, the carpenter who's affiliated with the AFL, rewrites the history of Labor's National Day, that September Labor Day is an American Labor Day. And the AFL supports workers coming out every September to demand the eight-hour day and safer working conditions, and also to come out on the 4th of July and Washington's birthday, and sort of linking it in a chain of patriotic events as they're trying to delicately navigate this landscape where unions are still considered illegal, where there's a lot of public perception, negative perception of unions, employers are all out opposed to unions, turning to the state to release police power against them when they strike or to turn to injunctions. So it's understandable why the AFL did that, right? Mm-hmm. And so the histories of Labor Day and May Day are very much intertwined in those early decades. And, you know, May Day continues to just, you know, to thrive. In the 20th century, or the first part of the 20th century, socialists and the Socialist Party of Debs, and then eventually the Communist Party USA, embracing May Day every year with unions that are left-led unions. And even some unions that don't have communist or socialist ties, they still see this as important to them and coming out to parade, particularly in New York and Chicago, but also in other cities around the country. And the 30s can be seen as kind of the heyday of May Day. You still had, you know, 200,000 people coming out to march in New York. And there, you know, the push for labor rights, but other concerns, anti-fascism, pro-civil rights, you see that kind of messaging on May Day, that whereas less so on Labor Day. Labor Day remains more focused on the demands for the bread and butter gains. So the two holidays have a long, long history.
7: Let's get back to how May Day changed, because it became a worker movement, and then it was tinged with socialism and communism, and then Labor Day became the worker-centric day. What happened, and when did that happen in American history?
2: Well, you know, May Day remained focused on workers, but socialists and anarchists embraced it in the United States much more for their own concerns and uses. And it became known as International Labor Day because socialists in Europe began to celebrate it as well. And so there was an international connection there, an international coming out every May 1st that was more politically useful to American socialists and anarchists and increasingly less useful to American workers who did not embrace that kind of politics. And so September Labor Day became more useful to American workers who did not want to associate with the far left. And that's how that really began to unfold, beginning in the 1890s, but really by the early 1900s. And certainly by the 1930s, May Day in the United States was very much associated with the Communist Party USA and the Socialist Party. In fact, those movements were so big, they often held competing parades because of their sectarian differences. And left-led unions had to choose which one they were going to go to. And there's all sorts of interesting, internal politics there. But certainly by, you know, the early 20th century, the September Labor Day was known as America's National Labor Day for American workers, and it wasn't anywhere else in the world. And that's what made it unique and useful to the AFL as it was trying to assert its legitimacy, get a seat at the table with progressive reformers, as the labor movement began to try to form alliances with middle-class progressive reformers and engage with the state to institute legal protections with minimum wage and maximum hour laws, first for women and children, and then eventually by the New Deal for all workers. That's a slow evolution in the tactics of the labor movement, which in the 1890s really saw the state as only coming at it with the National Guard or federal troops and basically wanted to keep the state out of its business and deal directly with employers. But there's that evolution that tracks with Labor Day. It became a way for the AFL to demonstrate its strength and its militancy, but also its legitimacy, and to try to leverage some of those protections. The interesting thing is, with the success of shorter hour protection and minimum wage protection and workers becoming more secure in some ways, the September Labor Day becomes known as like a leisure holiday. Workers want to enjoy the fruits of their labor and go to baseball games and horse races. And there was a tension in the early decades of the 20th century of they're not enough of them are coming out to the Labor Day parades with the union parades. And there's all sorts of anxiety and hand-wringing on the part of Gompers and others that workers are being distracted. And there is that tension. But in a way, it's a show of the success that workers can enjoy that. And that notion of Labor Day, which I think a lot of us think of Labor Day as the end of the summer, the last hurrah, the barbecues, the time to enjoy yourself and with your family, that becomes a part of the understanding of Labor Day at the same time in the early 20th century. And certainly coming out of World War II, where workers really are securing sort of a middle class income because of the strength of the labor movement and some of the strikes in the immediate post-war period. The Labor Day union parades sort of dwindle and people just want to enjoy the holiday. Some of this also has to do with increased suburbanization of workers. It's harder to stage these urban parades. And, you know, Labor Day still has the potential to serve as a rallying point for workers to come together in the streets of cities or their local communities. to make demands, to show their strength. That has not gone away. May Day took an interesting turn coming out of World War II as we go into the Cold War era, because it then easily was red-baited and marginalized, in part by some workers themselves as they purged their own unions of communists in the late 40s, but also by other groups who didn't want the America's streets, you know, dominated by communists. They wanted to march the communists off the streets. So the veterans of foreign wars, the American Legion, different religious organizations staged Loyalty Day or Law Day, these competing events. There was a Loyalty Day parade in 1950 in New York with a Loyalty Day queen, which was Ethel Merman in a red convertible. You know, so May Day was changing and being displaced in the Cold War period. And that's a big part of how it's forgotten, that Americans don't remember that it's their holiday too. We tend to think of it as a Soviet thing or a Chinese communist thing or a European socialist thing. Mm-hmm. But it really was American workers who founded first May Day in 1886 for the 8-hour day.
7: You know, what's interesting, you said politicians were not allowed in the first May Day celebration, going back to 1886. But they certainly are involved now. I mean, when they see a crowd.
2: Yeah, actually, it was the first Labor Day march in 1882. And that's really ironic because, you know, Labor Day became a day for politicians to come to the labor vote. You know, every Democratic candidate started their campaign on Labor Day in Cadillac Square from the 40s through the 60s and even beyond, right? Now the calendar for campaigning has gotten so much longer. Can't even imagine waiting to start till Labor Day. And that shows, again, the shift in the

0: you so much for sharing all that information with our listeners, okay?
1: Thanks so much. Thanks for having me.
2: Historian Donna Haverty Stack on how Labor Day became America's official and more respectable workers' holiday, while May Day carried the movement's more radical and international traditions.
3: Our next guest says local journalism is essential to democracy, but many of the people covering our communities can't afford to live in them. News Guild President John Schlois explains why journalists at small newsrooms are turning to unions and what happens to a community when its local reporters disappear.
2: Nothing good, Elise. Nothing good.
3: No. Uh-uh.
2: Here's producer Harold Phillips.
4: John, thanks so much for joining us on the Labor Heritage Power Hour. And hey, happy Labor Day.
5: Happy Labor Day, and thanks for having me. It's great to be here.
4: John, we've reported on a lot of media organizing over the past year, but we've noticed there's kind of a trend going on with smaller, local, independent newsrooms coming together and organizing at papers like the Fort Worth Report, the San Francisco Public Press. As a former Alaskan, I have to say the Anchorage Daily News. And most recently, the Daily Herald in Illinois. So what's going on? What's driving this wave of organizing at smaller papers?
5: Well, it's a lot of things. I grew up in very rural Arkansas, and so I didn't actually have a lot of experience with unions, but I got my first job at a local newspaper in Northwest Arkansas, and it's part of the state paper, the Arkansas Democrat Gazette. And I think the issues that are galvanizing people to organize their unions in smaller publications are similar to the issues that folks are having in larger publications, but I'll kind of highlight some of their words in our conversation, because I think the actual workers explain it best. But one thing I just wanted to flag is that this is part of this massive wave of journalists organizing, as you all have covered, over the last decade. I was part of that wave when we organized at the LA Times. Now it feels like that was ancient history because that was back in 2018. But just in the past 10 years, we've had more than 9,000 workers organize across the news industry. And a lot of them have been small publications. Some of them are independent. But if we look at, for instance, just in July of this year, the Maine Monitor, it's 10 folks up in rural Maine, a nonprofit news organization. Their reason for unionizing was to better fulfill the Monitor's mission to deliver high quality, nonpartisan, investigatory and explanatory journalism by ensuring equitable employment terms that attract and retain top talent. So like,
4: wow, that's a mouthful.
5: In one word, it's respect, which every worker should want and organize towards.
4: No, exactly. And I think a lot of our listeners have worked at small businesses. They know that often they get the line about, we're all a family here. We're all just coming together to do things. Is that any different at a small paper?
5: I think it is. I people can't see it, but I just had my skin crawl when you said we're a family here, because it's like one of those check marks on the anti-union bingo, right? We're a family mm-hmm. here. My door is always open. All those phrases trigger me, but it is something that people say. And you know, the boss will use that as a union busting tactic. And they'll really try to do this, especially with journalists and any nonprofit worker, whether they're working in a nonprofit news organization or they're working at the nonprofit ACLU, right? And they're trying to form a union. It's like, if you ask for more money, then we won't be able to save the whales, you know? And if you ask for money, more money, we won't be able to provide the resources necessary to have a good, robust organization. And that's just a lie, right? Like, at the end of the day, it's so much stronger. And I'll give you another example. This is a lefty magazine based in New Orleans, but Current Affairs was like a 5-person group at that magazine who organized back in March. And when they went public, they said they want to organize to maintain the high standards in wages and working conditions we've experienced at Current Affairs, allowing us to do our best work and provide you with the highest quality writing, art, graphic design, and political analysis you've come to expect. So like one very common theme is we're organizing as workers to just keep things good so that this organization, hopefully as it grows, will actually maintain the high standards that we have currently in place, which is actually the best time to form a union.
4: So that brings up an interesting point, because if we're organizing to maintain the standards and the wages that we have we been seeing standards fall and wages fall at some of these smaller papers?
5: This is the sad reality of the news industry, which, by the way, is the only industry mentioned in our Constitution, that free press. And we've actually lost

0: 70% of the jobs in the newspaper industry in the last 20 years. It's been devastating. Tens of
1: Wow.
0: thousands of jobs lost. If we want to go back to earlier organizing of independent news organizations, and we could go back 20 years, but just in the last 6 years or so, the VT Digger is one of those nonprofit news organizations. They unionized back in April of 2020, right at the beginning of the pandemic. And they had three layoffs that were happening on their staff. And then they were looking at the rest of the news industry being like, layoffs are coming. And when they formed their union, they were like, we're forming our union because these are extraordinarily difficult times. And we need to actually navigate collectively our way out of this crisis, which was the pandemic, and also this never-ending crisis in the news industry losing so many jobs.
1: So, I guess we could take a step back and just look at this never-ending crisis. We know it's not easy to work at a news outlet. There have been plenty of movies about how working at a newspaper, while it can be very fulfilling, can also be very hard. What particularly right now are these small news outlets fighting against?
0: Yeah, it's a multitude of different things. One thing is getting enough revenue in the door. If we go back to when I started in the news industry in Arkansas, back in, gosh, when was it? Factor to it. And then it's also been like tied to the financialization of the news. So one thing that we haven't discussed yet, but there's McClatchy, which is a huge newspaper publisher, and we've had organizing success. A seven-person newsroom in State College, Pennsylvania, organized earlier this year and actually just won their first contract at the Center Daily Times. And it's seven people, they organized, they wanted protections against artificial intelligence because McClatchy, the big owner, was rolling out all these AI tools that were actually like undermining their journalism. And McClatchy is 100% owned by a hedge fund called Chatham Asset Management. And so we've had this financialization of the news that's been a huge impact. But for smaller independent publications, it's like bringing in donations, potentially subscriptions if they've got a subscription model. But I think that's the big challenge for them to actually be sustainable is to have that support. But the only way that a news organization, whether it's coming in through donations or it's subscriptions, the only way they get that is if they build a quality publication that people trust. That is the currency of a journalist, is like, how do I make sure that people are trusting us? And the other sad reality we have right now is we're at a record low of American trust in media. But I will say the trust level is highest at the local level.
1: That does bring up an interesting point because you're talking about big conglomerates like McClatchy, but even the small newspapers might be part of a corporate ownership structure. So I myself live in Washington State, and I know that there are four newspapers up by where I live in the Skagit Valley area that have actually asked their readers to pledge to boycott their subscriptions if they don't get a fair contract. That's also because of a corporate owner stonewalling them at the table. So, how does corporate ownership play into these smaller papers, these hometown papers, as you like to think about them?
0: Yeah, I think for a lot of folks, we think of journalists as being maybe know-it-all, well-paid individuals who appear a lot of times on cable news, right? But the reality is that most of America's journalists, the vast majority, like we could probably say 60% of America's journalists are struggling to get a living wage, to be able to afford to live in the communities that they're supposed to cover. We have members in the News Guild who have to go to food pantries to feed themselves and their families. They're putting off retirement, they're putting off medical procedures that they need to do. And a lot of them are doing that because their wages are so depressed. And so you mentioned the folks in the Skagit Valley, and that's owned by Adams Multimedia, which is a pretty big news organization conglomerate fighting for. And it's eight people in that newsroom. It's actually three different newsrooms, and they're fighting to win a fair contract owned by a big conglomerate, owned by a really rich guy who bought the place. And they're doing that because they deeply care about actually telling the stories of our communities.
1: I guess that's what it comes down to. This industry, if we want to call it an industry, is really staffed with people who do care, who are there to be able to report on what's happening. There's a famous quote going around that the Huffington Post won't cover your local school board meeting. If you really want to know what's going on in your community, you have to have local reporting. And it seems to me, given what we've talked about, that local reporting is under threat. What does that mean in the broader term, not just for these local communities, but for democracy itself?
0: Yeah, it's terrifying because that's where we've actually seen the largest loss of journalists in the industry. When we talk about that massive decline of tens of thousands of jobs in the newspaper industry, it's mostly impacted those local reporters. And you're absolutely right. There's a higher percentage of journalists now in the major coastal cities in San Francisco, Los Angeles, but really New York and DC. And we have really amazing members in New York. I live in Washington, DC, got really good members here. But I came from a town that didn't have stoplights. That's where I was raised, in a town called Harmony Grove. And every afternoon, we had an afternoon paper called the Camden News. That was a big tent paper in town in Ouachita County. And my grandma got it every single day. And that paper is down to just no one left really to work there, like just a handful of people. And that's a shame because when we lose local journalists, especially at the local level in small communities and counties who are covering the school boards, who are covering the city council races, now no one's actually covering our government. And that's really dangerous because when you don't have people covering city council meetings, can you guess what happens? They start passing all these bond issues and they start giving themselves raises because now no one's covering it. So we actually end up paying for it, whether we like it or not. If we don't have local journalists and we're not paying the local journalists, we're not subscribing to our local newsroom, we're going to pay for it in higher taxes. And that's just going to be helping corrupt officials.
1: So, John, we've talked a lot about the bad things that are going on in the news industry. And I'm sure that journalism students who are coming up, or even just writers who are looking to maybe get their work published, are feeling a little leery about getting into the industry right now. Is this still a good time to work at a news outlet to report the news?
0: I think it totally is. And I think that if someone's got like the little tick that makes them want to be a journalist, right? Like myself, like you just kind of have this urge. Like even when I'm like with members, like I'm walking around with a reporter's notebook and I'm like talking to them and then I'm writing down what they're saying to me because I'm just a broken journalist, right? Like I just need to know the story and hear the story, even if it's like just from my own little like notebook. And that's, I think, the beauty of like a young student journalist is like it's someone who's really curious, right? And they're just like hungry to find out about the world, right? And so we've always had that. And actually, this is like a profession that is like probably it's probably the second profession if we go with that joke of what was the actual first profession there was in the world. The second one was probably human beings realizing how to tell each other stories, right? And we go back to before we did had a real good language, it was grunting at each other and communicating that way. And then eventually that formed into a verbal language, which led us to be able to tell stories and tell the past and push things forward. And then eventually someone like painted on a cave wall in France, what is now France, right? And that became a pictorial way of telling it. So the medium of storytelling, whether it's a cave painting or it's telling something verbally or recording it, putting it on the broadcast into radio, into podcast, into a printed newspaper, or now it's like a tweet or it's a video. The medium has always changed, but the fact that human beings want to consume stories has never changed. We are hungry for stories. And so I think the economics of how the industry is set up is really problematic right now. But the reality is everyone wants it and everyone needs it. And there is going to be a percentage of goofballs like me in the world and other journalists who are just like, I gotta ask that question to get that story out there. And I think it's a great time to enter the industry because, my God, look at the Trump administration, look at your local city board, look at the Flock camera situation that's happening in communities across the country, the data center in your backyard. Like, there is so much news happening at the local and the state and the national level. Like, it's a great time to be a journalist. It's just, you gotta, I think, organize a union and fight back and make sure you get that respect to do the job.
1: Yeah, so let's say this journalism student thinks about taking a job at a small local paper that's not unionized. What should they look for in terms of fair treatment?
0: Yeah, usually those are like the most mistreated folks possible, right? And the way that I didn't know what a union was like 10 years ago, which is pretty crazy to talk to you on Labor Day about. 10 years ago, I didn't know what a union was. And now I'm the president of an international union with 28,000 members, right? But I found the union because we had a lot of problems in our workplace. And I, as a as an ethical journalist, had a lot of issues, and I had a requirement as an ethical journalist to seek truth and report it. And I would do that in my stories. I had an ethical obligation to be transparent. I had an ethical obligation to be accountable. I had an ethical obligation to be independent. And I had an ethical obligation to minimize harm. And I was outraged in my newsroom about how other people, typically like women or people of color who would do the same job as me, were being paid less. And they had the same skills, they had the same qualifications. The only reason they were being paid less was because of race or their gender, and it's because the boss decided to do that, right? And so I had an obligation to minimize harm. And then one day they took away our paid accrued time off. And that was a straw that broke the camel's back for a lot of us because they just removed it. We didn't have a union. And we just stood up and we were like, we had to form a union. The journalists can talk to other journalists about forming a union because we've had 9,000 of them do that in the last decade. So there's a lot of experience out there. And typically, those are the folks who are helping all of these other folks organize unions. In recent years, we call them member organizers. We built this program to build up our members to actually do the organizing for new workers, to bring them into the union, build the capacity to build up our whole fight. But yeah, it's you just realize this is injustice and we have to do better and we need to fight for respect. And so you form the union, whether you're in a seven-person newsroom like the folks in the Center Daily Times in State College, PA, or my goofy group of several hundred folks in Los Angeles.
1: So let's say this new journalist has started work. They're seeing things not going well in the workplace. Who do they reach out to? How do they start that conversation?
0: Yeah, so they reach out to us. They come to newsguild.org. If you're a listener and you're just like, I would like to see a list of news organizations that have unionized journalists, you can also go to newsguild.org/members. But if you go to our website, you can click our link. We actually explain how to organize. We even provide this resource free for folks if they want to join our union or they want to join a different union. It doesn't matter to us. We want you to form a union. So they can reach out there. They can contact one of our organizers. But you can also just talk to your colleagues or folks who are recently organized, whether it's at the San Francisco Public Press or the Maine Monitor or Current Affairs, the Fort Worth Report, right? Those are also folks who just went through the process. And frankly, they're the best people to help you realize and navigate it. We didn't organize in isolation in my newsroom. We benefited on the successful win of Law 360 folks. And then we turned around and paid it forward and helped the folks at the Chicago Tribune organize. It's a whole pay it forward strategy. And but yeah, if people are curious how to do it, newsguild.org is where they can go.
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3: Journalists aren't the only workers being told that dedication to a mission should make up for low wages and insecure jobs. Museum workers hear much the same thing. The work is meaningful. The institution matters. Perhaps you should have a trust fund?
2: I don't have one of those. Do you, Elise?
3: No, I don't.
2: Where do we get those?
3: I don't know. I think you had to be born in a different place and time.
2: Missed the window, or maybe there never was a window.
3: Yeah.
2: Maida Rosenstein of UAW Local 2110 joins us next to explain what's driving the organizing wave in museums and cultural institutions. Here's producer Harold Phillips.
1: Listeners to the Power Hour have probably heard us report on a lot of organizing in the cultural sector, particularly museums. We wanted to find out more about that. That's why I sat down with Maida Rosenstein with UAW 21. Maida, thanks for joining us on the Labor Heritage Power Hour and happy Labor Day.
4: Happy Labor Day to you too, and thanks for having me.
1: We have seen a lot of organizing at museums around the country lately.
4: Yeah.
1: Is this a trend that we're seeing in the cultural sector, do you think?
4: I think it's a trend in part among actually a wider group, not just museums, but there's been a huge amount of organizing in higher education, and there's been quite a bump in publishing as well. And I think it's partly a trend of organizing among younger generation people, many of whom are educated people, but who are coming into the workforce and finding low wages and high rent, and they're looking at unions. And that's definitely been true in museums, where wages have really lagged behind inflation and the cost of living in the city. So
1: So why have the wages lagged so far behind the cost of living in museums?
4: I think one, museum workers haven't been unionized, and that's really depressed the wages overall in the industry. And there's been, the museums are, most of them are nonprofit organizations, and there's a real sort of viewpoint that if you worked in a place like a museum, you shouldn't expect to be able to support yourself. It's a labor of love, and you're doing it for the greater good. And by the way, it helps if you have a trust fund. So that was really a great deal of the view about museum workers. And yet this younger generation has come in. They don't have trust funds. They do have expectations of being able to support themselves. Most museums are in cities, and that's where the rent is really high, and it created incredible pressure. And then the pandemic happened, and that also exacerbated things because people saw right before their eyes, museums were shut down, people were laid off, some museums imposed pay cuts, and if you didn't have a union, there was really nothing you could do about it.
1: Well, you mentioned that museums tend to be in cities. In New York, you unionized at the Met and the Folk Art Museum, the Boston Museum. But then you've also got smaller museums like the Eric Carle in Massachusetts and a space called Space in Portland, Maine. Do you see those similar issues at museums in big cities like New York and Boston, and in smaller cities like Portland and the Eric Carle, I think, is outside Amherst?
4: I do. First of all, again, overall, wages in museums and in the cultural sector are low. And people often see their bosses, the leadership of these institutions, earning much higher salaries in the hundreds of thousands. And actually, in museums like the Met and MoMA and the Guggenheim and the Whitney, you're talking million-dollar salaries. So there's a tremendous contrast with the museum leadership or the cultural's leadership and what workers on the ground are dealing with. So I think wages are like definitely an issue that's through every organizing campaign that we have. People are concerned about the level of wages. Health and safety is a big issue in a lot of the cultural institutions because they are public facing. And it certainly was a big deal during the pandemic when people were concerned about the spread of illness and the exposure to the public, but there are other safety issues as well. Lots of museum workers, even if they are not front-facing, deal with moving art, working with art objects, working with chemicals, etc. And that's been a big issue for many people in institutions, and that's crossed both smaller and larger institutions. And then I think some of the issues that come up for these workers, again, in bigger or in smaller institutions, are ones that are going to be familiar for workers in many workplaces. The cost of healthcare. It's because these institutions haven't been unionized, people have been paying toward their healthcare, and as the cost of premiums goes up for the employer, they're passing it along, and it becomes extraordinarily high. I think people want accountability from the executives and the leadership of these institutions, and unions are the only way to hold them. Job security is a huge issue. And especially the pandemic sort of broke the taboo of layoffs in museums. And so there's a lot of concern about job security, being able to, one, hold on to what you have, and two, make sure that you can hold on to your jobs. And a lot of workers have told me when we're organizing, people really love the work that they do. They love the institution in a way, and they want to do this, and they want to be able to stay and actually build a career, be able to support themselves and stay long term. Many workers in organizing will raise the turnover of their coworkers as one of the reasons they want to organize.
1: You also mentioned that a lot of the workers who've organized have been trying to preserve their jobs for longevity.
4: Right.
1: But I'm guessing there's a lot of people who might start at one of those forward-facing positions with the goal of moving up in a museum to maybe become one of those curators or finance people. Is that something that organizing is helping them do as well, do you think?
4: I think we're trying to make that more transparent and fair so that jobs, for example, a very basic provision that when jobs open up, that they have to be posted so that everybody knows about them and that people have at least some fair opportunity to apply and put forward their credentials. We have our work cut out for us on this because most of the groups are newly organized, and some of the things that unions have been able to accomplish and where they're long-term, where people have long been organized, are still out there for people. People are still fighting for them. I'm in multiple negotiations now with several museums, you know, large museums, including the Met. And in many of these places, we are trying to establish these very basic principles of respecting seniority and compensation reflecting that.
1: What you're talking about, Maida, sounds very similar to a lot of union contracts in a lot of other fields.
4: Absolutely.
1: Making sure people are safe, making sure they can have a living wage. But I think that people might be a little surprised to find out that this wave of cultural organizing that's happening is driven by the United Auto Workers. How is it that the UAW ended up being such a driving force in organizing museums?
4: Yeah, it's interesting, and I get that question. I personally was a clerical worker at Columbia University. We organized many years ago, and people used to ask us the same question. Why are you organizing with the UAW instead of something, some other union? But when I used to say, I thought the UAW really understood how to organize in large workplaces and how to fight really well for good contracts. And I think that's true for museum workers as well. Our local 2110, we're a technical office and professional local, we call ourselves. So we actually don't have any auto workers in our local. All the workplaces we have are office and professional workers and service workers, et cetera. So organizing museums was really consistent with everything that we had done before. We had in our local union, the Museum of Modern Art. They've been organized since the 1970s. And that union organized off a wave of organizing in the civil rights movement, anti-war movement, et cetera. Museum curators and bookstore workers at MoMA were inspired, by that, and really saw and connected the larger political landscape with the museum's own obligations and sensibilities and responsibilities towards its own workforce. And they formed a union and became part of our local union. It was very historic, actually. They had a strike, everything. And so that they were an inspiration. You know, and I think that as this new generation came into the workforce and was looking at these issues, the existence of the MoMA union was an inspiration and a reason why some museum workers came to us to organize. It's not a big industry in a way, and workers both know each other from their own networks and also move from institution to institution.
1: After this year of big wins that you've had, are you seeing more and more groups of museum workers coming to you?
4: I think it's actually been going on for some time. It started in 2018, and we had a wave of organizing, a wave for our local union in culturals, and that beget an enormous amount of organizing throughout the pandemic, and we were doing this online. So we organized multiple museums in the last, 8 years it is, and then the Met was obviously a very big place to organize, but we had organized the Guggenheim, the Whitney, the MFA Boston. These are MassMoCA. These are pretty substantial institutions. I certainly hope that all of this inspires other workers in unorganized museums to take this on. And our local, we're within our jurisdiction is New York and New England and Puerto Rico, but there are museums across the country that are non-union. And I hope some of those workers look at the organizing and reach out to the UAW about it.
1: So thinking about organizing a museum, whether it's 50 people or 50 people, what is the organizing like? How does it compare to organizing in what people might call a traditional job?
4: The principles are the same. You need to have a group of people from within who are committed to talking to their colleagues about it and working through a plan. And the more people like that that you have, obviously, the stronger you are.
1: You said earlier that a lot of the people in these museums who have organized want to preserve the museum. They want to preserve the institution. Why is it so important to preserve these institutions?
4: Well, I think the people who work in museums often work there because they actually believe in the value of what the museum is presenting. They believe that art and access to art for the public, makes life meaningful. Most of the workers that I've met organizing feel very strongly about the work that they're doing and the institution that they work for. And that includes people who are in the entry-level positions, who feel a part of that as well. And they feel pride in the fact that they are part of an institution that educates, that brings meaning to people's lives, et cetera,
1: So, Maida, if somebody's listening to this, they work at a museum and they're thinking to themselves, maybe it is time we form a union. What advice would you give them as to how to move forward?
4: I would say reach out to the UAW, first of all. You can go to the website there and they find a way to contact someone about organizing. Reach out to us if you want to know anything about what it's like and you want to talk to some workers who are in the union and find out a little bit about how to go about doing it.
1: And which website would they go to if they wanted to contact
4: you? If you're in New York or New England, come to Local 2110. But if you're outside in another part of the country, go to the UAW website. And there is a place where you can sign up and say, I want to know more about unionizing, and someone will contact you.
1: So we've talked a lot about newly unionized workers at some of these places, and you're negotiating contracts for them. They're in the midst of that. We just won our union moment.
4: Yeah.
1: What's Labor Day like for them?
4: Actually, I think newly organized workers are really excited about Labor Day and excited about labor history. And we shouldn't underestimate that. And they actually want to find out more. That's a moment when people are often really open to finding out more about Labor Day and labor history. In a lot of states, there are parades or there are rallies or there are events. And, it's great if people participate in them. I think one of the things that's real eye-opener for people who are just unionizing or when they meet workers from a lot of different unions and a lot of different occupations, most of us are in our own little bubble. And that really opens things up for people.
1: Well, I hope they are going to have a fantastic Labor Day. And I just want to say thank you so much, Maida Rosenstein from UAW 2110, for talking with us on the Labor Heritage Power Hour.
4: Thank you so much for having me.
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2: Hey, it's Chris Garlock. For the next hour, we're bringing you another show I produce. It's called the Labor Radio Podcast Weekly, and it features excerpts from shows in the Labor Radio Podcast Network. I really hope you enjoy it.
1: Hey, guys.
2: Yes.
1: Before we start, I'm getting Labor Day weekend started off.
2: Way ahead of you, right, bro. Away. Way ahead of you. This is number two.
1: What is that nice red wine?
2: No. This is a local upstate New York brew, which I don't remember the name of. But I have to tell you, I was at the open house for the brand spanking new Rochester Labor Library just about 2 hours ago.
1: Yes.
2: I was just there seeing some old friends, meeting some new friends, checking out the cool library. And there was the head of the Teamsters was over showing off this can of specially brewed Genesee beer that they did together with all of the unions at the brewery. So, of course, you guys know me. I whipped out my phone and I recorded, and we'll have it on the Labor Heritage Power Hour probably next week. He told the whole story behind how this came to be and all the unions that are involved in making this brew. It was great. And he said, oh, did you want to take a tour of the brewery? So next time I come up, I'm going to get a tour of the brewery. So it was a good day.
1: That's fantastic. And brewing is an art and there is culture involved. So win-win.
8: speaking culture of the labor movement.
2: I always feel very cultured after having a brew, so what can I tell you?
1: Well, the fact that we're recording this at 9 p.m. Eastern when you guys should be in bed kind of says how much we worked to make this happen, because you have to turn around and get on the road tomorrow morning.
2: Both of us do. Yeah, we're heading to Wheeling, West Virginia for the Walls Symposium. Is that what it's called, Patrick?
8: With the Pollock Symposium, sponsored by the Walls Foundation, I think.
2: There it is. Ruther Pollock. Look for those coming up in both Labor History Today and the Labor Heritage Power Hour soon. But first, this is the Labor Radio Podcast Weekly, in case you were wondering. Maybe you tuned into something else, but no. And we are, of course, the show that samples the very, very best of the Labor Radio Podcast Network.
8: Where working people speak.
2: 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And Harold has a new, it's not a flip phone, it's a side flip. What do you call that thing, Harold?
1: It's a new age flip phone. 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
2: All right. And of course,
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1: Oh, I can flip. 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Hey, Chris, right. 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
2: 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Thank you, Harold. I, of course, am Chris Garlock here with Harold Phillips and Patrick Dixon, fresh off the soccer fields. And on today's show, we have got clips from
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12: It's its own little city, would you say, within the underground? 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
8: Blue Collar News.
13: Working people are finally fed up. 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Why not now? And I think that it's amazing that union members want to step into that space.
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2: And I have to say a very special welcome to listeners on WPFW. 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
1: That's right. 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
8: Jazz and justice.
2: Jazz and justice, indeed. All right, folks, here is the show.

0: Project Labour. Patrick, what can you tell us about Project Labour?
1: Joe Bongiovanni is the ultimate lifeguard. He's done hundreds and hundreds of rescues over the course of his career. He's now in charge of the Asbury Park Beach. In this episode, Danny and Joe talk about what kinds of people work as lifeguards, what they think of the work, and what are some of the tough and fast decisions they have to make. What do they do when there's 20 people in the water that need rescuing? And what do they do in the off-season?

Cool people, cool jobs, at Project Labor, we've got both. Welcome to the show. Project Labor is the podcast that celebrates the daily grind by diving deep into the lives and careers of people doing interesting work. Each episode asks the essential questions. What do you actually do all day? How do you feel about your work? And how'd you get here? Tune in for the honest stories behind the paycheck. Welcome to Project Labor.

The lifeguard Joe Bon Jovani is in charge of the most interesting beach on the East Coast, Asbury Park, New Jersey, a place he's protected for 59 years. A permanent light sunburn coats his skin. His hands are dry, but his fingertips are pruned. He wears a yellow and red tank top and a matching hat that reads Asbury Park Lifeguard. His mustache is almost long enough to blow in the wind. Joe is what Hulk Hogan wished he looked like. I found him on the beach. Hop in, he said, and I got in his green Yamaha side-by-side to do the interview. I'd assumed we'd go to his trailer office, but like a true waterman, he chose the beach.

0: Why did you become a lifeguard?
1: Well, I grew up on the Jersey Shore. I grew up right across the street from Shark River down the road, and I grew up on the beaches in Avon further down. And I just always thought that would be a great way to make money in the summertime. So when I got to be the age of to lifeguard, I took the test and I started lifeguarding.
0: Do you think that lifeguards get enough credit for what they do?
1: No, not at all, not at all. When you think about the number of people, like just pick New Jersey, that go to the beach on a daily basis, you know, millions of people go, and they're on the beach being protected by, in many cases, 16, 17, 18-year-old kids. Mm. Now, again, they're usually supervised by older adults, but that's what's there. They're trained, and how many drownings do you have on beaches during bathing hours when there are lifeguards on duty during the summer? Mm. And then how many do you have after hours or on guarded beaches?
0: Yeah.
1: So pretty much, you know, 99% are after hours or on unguarded beaches when the lifeguards are not around. So that's just, like I said, if you want to do the math on that, you know, how much they actually do and how many lives they're actually saving just through prevention, not only through rescues, but just through preventions. And, you know, we keep a lot of statistics here, and one of them is, you know, is personal contacts. Mm. How many times we, you know, whistle at somebody and call them over or call them in or move over, and then go over and talk to them and tell them why they had to move over, explain to them that there's a rip there, explain to them why it was dangerous for them to be where they were and that kind of thing. And we have tens of thousands of those in the course of a summertime.
0: Yeah.
1: So all that, again, our philosophy here is lifeguarding is probably 85% prevention. Mm. So, you know, we don't want to make the rescue. We want to keep you safe so that that doesn't happen. But ocean conditions being what they are on some days, no matter what you do, we're going to have rescues.
0: Yeah.
1: Last weekend, we had very bad conditions on the ocean, and we had dozens of rescues here.
0: Wow.
1: Even though we kept the people in close, and we kept a watch on them, again, they were moving people around, herding them away from the rips and into safer areas. But like I said, it still happens. So, you know, we have to be ready for that. You know, a lot of good swimmers come here, and there's, you know, different rescue techniques that we teach. But I think the hardest thing is to get them to watch the water consistently, know where the rips are, know where the bad situations are, and, like I said, prevent the tragedy before it even gets started.
0: Right.
1: Here. So that's a big part of lifeguarding, in my estimation.
0: What are some of the tools that you use? I know we're in this quad type vehicle.
1: Okay, well that gets us around, and if you notice we have several of them. So
0: yeah.
1: And so we have a system that and we only have three or four lifeguards on benches at different times, and people are on break, so there's different numbers during the course of the day. So if something happens, by radio we contact the next bench, to let them know we're going in the water, stand by. Okay, it's worse than we expected. Send somebody for help.
0: Mm.
1: So with the quad, somebody can get, you know, from one beach to the next in a matter of seconds. So now we have backup. Because if we have three lifeguards on a bench and someone is in trouble, the first one goes out with a rescue torp.
2: This is that yellow or red oval-shaped flotation device you've probably seen before. It has some grips on it for the lifeguard and for the people they're rescuing.
1: You can or a rescue torpedo. They get out there and they can secure the victim and they can float on them. And if they're caught in a rip, it's very difficult. You're not going to cross chest that person in or swim the person in. So the second person will go out with a rescue line. And then we have to have another person on the beach to pull all of those people in. So that's three people rescuing,
0: yeah,
1: you know, one person. So now who's on the bench watching the water or clearing the water, something happens. So when that happens, we have a call and we say, you know, send help. So in certain states, they'll say one, send two, and the neighboring beaches will send one person, so that now we have backup, and we have somebody there who's emptying the water out so that nobody else gets in trouble, and watching the people that are in the water coming in, so there's always eyes on the water and the people are protected.
2: I'm your host, Danny Larkins. I'm excited to build a living catalog of the modern American workplace with you. Thank you for listening to Project Labor,

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1: The Alberta Worker Podcast is, of course, from Alberta, Canada. And really interesting piece. Kim Seaver talks to Jimena Gonzalez, and she's a Calgary-based freelance journalist who has a really, really fascinating background. As usual, this is one of these episodes that we had to leave so much on the cutting room floor. You are going to get just a tiny taste. You're going to have to go and listen to the original show, folks.
2: And I believe that this is the final episode of Kim's 2026 season. He's a labor journalist who writes multiple labor stories up there in Alberta, but every summer he sits down and talks to workers in Alberta about their stories. And he's done a bunch over the course of this summer. So I'm really glad we were able to get one into the weekly.
3: 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We are a proud member of the Labor Radio Network, as well as a member of the Harbinger Media Network. We're broadcasting from the homeland of the Niitsitapi, and today I am pleased to introduce our guest, Jimena Gonzalez. Welcome, Jimena.
4: Hi, Kim. Thanks for having me.
3: Yeah, you bet. I'm happy you're here to join us for our season finale.
4: My name is Jimena Gonzalez, and I am originally from Mexico. I grew up going to like Catholic private school, so it was like a very narrow view of the world that I had until I went to university. And that's where I was exposed to, I would say, the failures of capitalism and how things don't work the same way for everyone, even though everybody works as hard, if not harder. So I kind of started to have questions. In Mexico, it's a little bit different. Like, basically, you have to make important life choices when you are 17, because that's it. Like, you go to university, and it's not like here that you have a minor and a major, and then you kind of like wing it depending on what you like. In Mexico, you choose, and that's it. That's a life sentence.
3: Okay.
4: So I sentenced myself to architecture because it seemed, well, creative. We were pulling an all-nighter. The main architect arrived something like at 3 in the morning and wanted to make some changes.
3: What?
4: Yes. And I was like, that's not happening. Because you change one thing and you have to change all the drawings.
3: Right.
4: We were not working with new, like, modern software where everything changes. If you change, say, I don't want the sink in this corner, I want it in this other corner, you have to change all the drawings. A tiny change is a big deal. So him arriving at 3 in the morning and asking for a change was like, I was just like, no. And then asking, hey, so can I arrive later tomorrow? No, you're expected to work, come here at 8. And I was like, this is why people unionize.
3: Yeah, no doubt.
4: Like, I came to the realization, never in my life had I thought I was a lefty. And I was like, this is why workers unionize. Plus also, our hours are being counted and the client is being billed for these hours. The company is getting paid for our extra work. Yet as workers, as employees, we did not see that benefit. We were not banking hours, nothing, not even pizza in that place, because sometimes it's like, yay, here is pizza to entice you, but no, nothing. That was awful. So I was like, no, this is not what I want for my life. So I quit. I didn't wait to be fired.
3: I'll show you guys.
4: And that is also where I learned that it's expensive to be poor. You know, because the less money somebody had, the higher the interest rates and the accrued interest they end up paying.
3: The longer the terms.
4: Exactly, exactly. So they would end up paying 2 or 3 times the initial cost of the car just because they didn't have the money out front,
3: right.
4: Which I thought was like, whoa, like it's f***ed up. My labor history has been more before coming to Canada, was more about privilege than about actually being working class individual who had to make ends meet with their labor. I couldn't get any work outside of like retail after I did my master's. Yeah, it was like, this Mexican person can't know things. So I started doing like communications for architecture firms. That's where I wrote my first byline under somebody else's name, but it was good. At some point while I was here in Calgary, I started following Jeremy Classes. Mm-hmm. When he started the sprawl and he was looking for someone to manage his social media, I was like, I can do that. So working there, he kind of realized how opinionated I am in real life. And he was like, oh, you should write about that. He said something like immigrants choose to be hard workers, which to me was like, we don't choose to be hard workers. We have to be hard workers. The bare minimum that's expected from us is to work hard. So I wrote my first real byline and I actually ventured to talk to interview strangers and it was very fulfilling. And obviously readers liked it. It's so simple. You know, pull yourself up by your bootstraps. There are no bootstraps. I left mine in Mexico. They still work there, but they don't work here.
3: And even so, like, that doesn't even make any sense because bootstraps are for pulling your boots on. So if you can't literally physically pull yourself up from your bootstraps, it's literally impossible. That's right.
4: Yes. Yeah.
3: Thanks so much, Kimena, for joining us today. And thank you to all the listeners for joining in. And as always, solidarity.

0: Hey, this is Joshua Town from the Solidarity Report podcast. 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
1: Next up is the Concrete Gang, another one from one of our other parts of the world. Patrick?
2: Well, the Concrete Gang, they've had a hell of a week. There were police raids on offices of the CFMEU, Construction in General. That's the union that the guys are represented by. They're going to talk all about it.
1: I like the title of this episode, Coppers at the Door.
2: Coppers at the Door for a bit of nothing.
3: For people who don't know the Australian labor movement, there's been a lot of controversy about the CFMEU. That's the construction workers union out there. They were actually put into what I believe they call receivership or maybe administration because of allegations that the union had been taken over by organized crime. So I'm guessing that this police raid probably has something to do with that. And the scallywags and sooks on the show are probably going to have something to say about it.
1: Before we move on, one quick question. Patrick, did Sweet Lips Murphy not make the cut?
2: We did not include the chat about Craig.

0: Reed trees.
1: And the Southeast Shadow.
2: Morning. How are we, lads?
1: Yeah, good. Good to be here.
0: Talk about, aren't we?
1: Talk about a big week. Right. Jeez.
0: That's a bit happening, huh?
1: Bit of an understatement, isn't it? You know? But we're out the other side and still doing the business.
2: That's it, mate.
0: We've been pissed on by better people than that.
1: That's right. I suppose while we're talking, we may as well just get straight into it.
2: That's it.
0: Yeah, why even hold back?
1: Yeah. Obviously, we had five officials. Well, arrested. What do you want to call it? Arrested.
0: Yeah. Arrested. Cautioned. Whatever you want to call it. Yeah.
1: I'd call it a media witch hunt, personally.
0: I'd call that too. Overuse of police power.
1: Yeah. Yeah,
0: something that's not worth your time.
1: 12, 13 cops rolling up to each of five of the officials.
0: Homes.
1: Raiding their homes. Going through their drawers and everything.
2: Taking photos.
1: Arrested them, handcuffing them, towing their cars.
0: Filming it all.
1: And they were there for majority of them were just for the electrical devices, weren't they?
0: Yep.
1: Phones, hard drives, all that stuff, which we could have just handed them in, but no, they had to do the media tow the cars.
2: Was the media there?
0: No, the media weren't there. No. Sort of makes you beg the question, if they're filming everything and there's no media there,
2: so they get
0: how does the media get a hold of it?
2: Yeah, that's right.
0: So is your private personal information being handed over from the police to the to the media?
2: Yeah, that's right. So they're doing the work for the media
0: so
2: now.
0: So who's policing the police?
1: No.
0: They're meant to be impartial.
1: That'd be our friendly Labour government, I'd say.
0: Yeah. Obviously someone wants to make a point coming up to the election.
2: Yeah, that's right.
0: Look, let's be honest, there's better ways of going around getting what they wanted, you know what I mean? Like you said at the start, like if they went to the office and asked for it, they would have got it all, but nah, they felt the need to drag people's families through the mud.
1: Yeah.
0: You know what I mean?
1: Which the other side of it is they say our offices got raided. I think only three or four police rolled up and just grabbed some cyber stuff out of there. Whereas when I went to the officials' homes, there was between 9 and 12 cops at each person's house.
0: Yeah. That's right.
1: You know?
2: Huge waste of resources. What about the affected families too?
1: Yeah, not to mention, like, we've got firebombings everywhere, shootings every day, but the CFMU are the baddest thing, worst thing happening to the state at the minute.
0: A construction site, which is, you know, I mean, end of the day, if anything's happening on site, it's a workplace-related matter for the workplace regulators.
2: That's right, exactly right.
0: You know what I mean? If anything else is going on, if the boss are doing crooked deals behind the thing, it's something to do with the workers, and it's nothing to do with the union.
1: No, you know what I mean?
2: Why aren't they arresting them in front of their
0: families? The reality of it is they can trace bank accounts and all from the bosses, who they're 100%. Paying, who they're invoicing, all this sort of stuff. None of it has a CFMEU on it. So
2: that's right.
0: Like we said, it's nothing different to being an official. It's sort of sometimes expected, but it's the families that cop.
1: Yeah,
0: you know
1: exactly
0: what I mean?
1: Right.
0: It's, you know what I mean? Right. If your missus is a teacher, nurse, whatever, she didn't sign up.
1: No one signed up for that.
0: People trashing their homes over stuff that's not fabricated lies and all this stuff. So
1: doesn't make it easy, but they're not designed to make it easy for us. That's why we're here.
0: And look, at the end of the day, it's all about trying to cut the workers' representation away so they can cut entitlements.
1: Yeah,
2: exactly
0: they,
2: right.
0: They don't like the workers having the same pay and that as high level people in this country. Yep. You know what I mean? Our wages do go up with inflation. We do get the best paydays in town.
2: That's right.
0: And our conditions are pretty good too. So
1: I believe some of the cops are working through people's houses going, oh, how did you afford this? We've worked in this industry for years and years, and what's it matter? Well, we've got a decent wage so we can put a good roof over our kids' heads and stuff. And 99% of our wives work as well, or partners.
0: 100%. The days of one parent getting one wage and making it all are well and truly gone. So. Yeah.
2: That's a bit cheeky of them, though, isn't it?
0: They're not from this. And I don't know why it's jealousy or whatever. And look, I'm not putting all the cops in the same boat by no stretch of the imagination, but like, some of them just... a lot of them are just arrogant because they don't like us.
1: Yeah, and they believe in the narrative that's getting shut down.
0: 100%. Making comments about what's in people's wardrobes and stuff like that there and all that there because of what type of clothes they choose to buy and stuff like that there. You know?
1: All fakes.
0: It's all, they probably don't realise it, but we're all working class together, like, you know what I mean?
2: That's right.
1: And we'll go out the same old way. Dare to struggle.
0: Dare to win.
1: And if you don't fight,
0: you lose.
1: It's good morning from the Concrete Gang.
3: Hey y'all, Adam Keller here from the Valley Labor Report. 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

0: All right, that brings us to Solidarity Works, a podcast from the United Steelworkers, which I guess is to differentiate it in case there are any other podcasts named Solidarity Works, which, to be fair, is a fabulous name for a podcast or radio show. 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
2: RIP Solidarity News.
1: Mm-hmm.
0: That's right. That's right. Good call. All right, Patrick, what do we got?
2: Well, this one really caught my eye because I'd never even heard of the waste isolation pilot plant in New Mexico, but Chelsea Engler is talking to Dora Ledbetter and Dora Lopez, two Doras, both members of the United Steelworkers Union, who work in this facility, which is 2,000 feet underground, and it's built to safely store nuclear waste. So they're going to tell you what goes on there, what it's like working there, and how it's kind of like an underground city.
1: That is mind-blowing. Not only to think about the fact that we have these storage facilities, but that people are working there. I mean, it must take a special something in order to work in a place like that.
3: Today, we're going underground. More than 2,000 feet beneath the surface in the Waste Isolation Pilot Plant, or WIP, a facility designed to safely dispose of certain radioactive waste deep underground. For the workers who keep the operation running, it's a workplace unlike almost any other. And for two USW members, it's been home for decades. Dora Ledbetter has worked at WIP since 2008, while Dora Lopez has been there since 1998. Together, they've spent nearly three decades at the site, learning the job, looking out for their coworkers, and building life in a workplace where safety is an entire culture. They've seen the facility change. They've watched equipment and infrastructure age. And they've experienced some of the challenges that come with keeping a unique operation like WIP running.
4: I'm Chelsea Engel, proud member of the United Steelworkers, and welcome again to Solidarity Works.

0: So if each of you want to go and introduce yourselves, that's just kind of how we'll start.
1: Okay, perfect. My name is Dora Ledbetter, and I've been here at the website for about 18 years, since 2008. And what brought me out here was, of course, we all want a better opportunity and a better salary. My current role here at the Waste Isolation Pilot Plant, I work in metrology. It's instrumentation and calibration. And a typical day, it's busy and it's kind of like a little vicious cycle. Our instrumentation comes in, we verify it, we send it out for calibration, and it's every month. But it's pretty busy. It's a busy little office and place here.
2: Hi, I'm Dora Lopez, and I've been out here since 1998. And I came out here also looking for better opportunities, pension, benefits. I work in the underground tool crib, and what I do there is I issue out tools to the different groups. Could be the like electricians, mechanics. INC also works down there, which is the related to Dora's part. And it can be slow some days, but then it all depends on the jobs that are being performed for that day, and it can get pretty busy.
0: Yeah. And then for folks that may not know, like, what WIP even is, how would you explain what goes on at this facility and why the work is so important?
1: Here at this site, what we do, of course, is we dispose of nuclear waste in the underground. And why it's so important to us is because we're the only site in the whole entire world that does it, does this, receive the waste, dispose of it underground safely and compliantly. It's important because in at the generator sites, we have, some of the waste that sits on surface. And it not only helps them, but it helps us because it's 2,150 feet in the underground. And I think that's very important. It's better underground than on surface.
0: Yes. And when you started working there, was there anything that surprised either of you about the environment, the work itself?
1: What really, really surprised me, I mean, I came from a mine, a potash mine. I mean, there's rules and regulations there as well, but this is a lot of procedures. I took a look at, I mean, a procedure to use a ladder. It was a procedure and lots of procedure driven to our tasks because I started as a waste handler. So that was really surprising. I'm like, oh my God, a procedure for everything. But in, I mean, it's good, and it's in all reality, it's safe, and a lot of safety procedures as well within that.
0: Yeah, I imagine in a place like that, better to be safe than sorry.
1: Absolutely.
0: And then, yeah, you mentioned things like being 2,100 feet underground. I mean, even that number is kind of unimaginable to people. So for people like me who've never been in an underground repository, can you paint a picture as vividly as you can, I guess, of what it's like to go that far down in the earth, what it looks like, what it feels like?
2: It's dark, but we have really high backs. Some areas of the mine are dark, some are very lit up, but it's like a little city down there because we have ambulances, we have fire protection, we have all the different groups working down there. We have safety. So
1: There's electricians. So it's own little city, would you say, within the underground, because pretty much what we have on surface as far as mechanical and the electricians, and it's down there as well. In some of the areas, like I said, they're not as lit up as the main areas, but a little city within a city.
0: Yeah, that's crazy to picture.
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0: and giving us a look at what it means to spend decades doing this work.
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4: I just love that the steelworkers, they have such interesting and varied jobs. And this, to me, is exactly what a union podcast should do, is get these kinds of stories. And I got to say, good for them, because I would not go 2,000 feet underground.
5: Oh, I'd take a tour.
4: All right.
6: Yeah, but you'd get to come back up.
5: That's true.
4: All right.
6: Okay.
4: Blue Collar News. Harold, what's up?
6: Okay, so over in Montana, the Montana AFL-CIO's podcast, Blue Collar News, has Artie Blanco from the AFL-CIO talking about her visit to Montana and also talking about how important it is for working people to come together to elect people to represent themselves. Jason, the Secretary Treasurer at the Montana AFL-CIO, has a great conversation with her about why unions are important, but more than that, why workers have the power if they just exercise it.
4: Well, Labor Day is the traditional kickoff for the fall campaign season. And, you know, I know they say this every year, but the midterms are probably going to be kind of important this time around. So
6: yeah, thanks.
4: Good timing for Blue Collar News. Well done for them.
7: Well, hello, everybody. This is Jason Small, Executive Secretary of the Montana AFL-CIO. And today, we are bringing you another installation of the Blue Collar News. We have a special guest that traveled quite a ways, and Ms. Artie Blanco. And I'd love it if you'd give us just a little introduction on yourself and what's going on.
8: Yeah, sure. Thanks for having me, obviously. My name is Artie Blanco, and I am born and raised Houston, Texas. But I am a Las Vegas, Nevada girl and have lived all over the country. I am now the National Campaigns Director of the AFL-CIO and had to relocate for the fourth time to Washington, D.C. But I will be retiring in Las Vegas, hopefully in about another 7 years.
7: So you get to travel around the country. I mean, you're constantly talking to workers, obviously. What are you hearing from workers across the country itself as a whole?
8: You know, workers just want to be heard. They want to be able to have a good life. They want to be able to make enough money to not worry about basic bills like groceries, gas to get to and from work, to and from home, pick up their kids from school. They want to be able to take time off. And then somewhere in the back of their minds, now with everything else, and everything's just cost so much nowadays, They don't even have the time to think about what their potential retirement could look like. Because if we work for 20 plus years, we should be able to retire with some dignity and be able to support ourselves and have investments. So workers are really worried about it, and they're sick and tired of all the bickering about stuff that doesn't even matter to everyday life, the everyday economics.
7: Why do you think more workers are looking at unions as first solutions at this point in time?
8: Labor has a unique impact. We have a unique way of communicating. You know, I say this all the time. I think that unions were like the first progressive organization to exist. And I know progressive is not the right language. It's not probably the right word. But I would think about that gave progress to working people economically. Because when you think about a contract, if a group of workers are under one contract, everybody gets the same. Everybody gets the same pay. You get the same benefits. There's a structure to get there. If there's like a layered process or whichever, depending on the industry or the sector, but that it's one contract. And that's, I think, what the premise of unions are. And it doesn't matter where your background is, doesn't matter who you love, doesn't matter what God you pray to, or if you do, it doesn't matter your skin color or your accents. None of that matters if you're all within one contract. Everybody's treated equal, everybody's treated the same, and everybody has access to the same liberties, right? And so I think that that's where I think a lot of that has come, why unions are seen at a high regard, because we're just literally there to work for working people.
7: So why is it important to organize and educate and bring everyone together for elections or public policy?
8: I love this question. You know why I love this question? I talk about this a lot in the last couple of years. Every human being has power. Everybody has power. But if we don't have the information and the knowledge, we cannot wield that power that we already have. And political power, our voice of the political power, our votes matter. Our voice of being a constituent of an elected official to hold them accountable, all that matters. And even when there's voters that say, well, my vote won't make a difference and I'm not gonna turn out, I always ask them, well, what if the other 20,000 people that felt that way actually turned out and voted? That can make that difference, that will make that difference. You have power, we all have power. We just need to make sure people have the information and the knowledge to be able to wield it for whatever reason. I hope they would do it for the good.
7: Right, so, you know, one of our big pushes with the Montana AFL is union member participation, but not just participation at events or, you know, getting out the vote, stuff like that. I was a sitting senator for years, union member. Worked out pretty good. It's a heck of an opportunity to get to educate people to what it's actually about. So we push extremely hard in our recruitment efforts to bring in union members to run for the legislature and really proactively get involved. Across the country, does there seem to be a little bit of a move towards that in other places?
8: Yes, I think there has been. I think that there's been a movement for more of a citizen type elected officials that are everyday people. I think that there are folks that want to engage. There's been lots of union members that have served in public office like you have, and leaders that have served in public office. I think it's great to see that they can go beyond the workplace. And what they bring with them is the values of working people that sometimes some elected officials forget. Let's be clear. And that's on both sides, right? I don't know if I would say it's a movement. I think it's more of working people are finally fed up. They're sick and tired of being sick and tired, and they want to make change, and they're realizing, why not me? Why not now? And I think that it's amazing that union members want to step into that space.
7: So I want to ask you just one more question, and that is basically, when you leave Montana, what do you hope to take back with you?
8: Everywhere I go, I always want to be re-inspired. Every trip I take, every worker I meet that shares with me a little bit more about why they're a union member and that they know why, that no one needs to tell them why, I love that inspiration, that take that back with me. Maybe I learn a couple words. Maybe I'll learn a couple of different ways to talk about an issue. I'm always looking for that. So I hope to take that and inspiration back with me.
7: Right on. Well, I tell you what, I hate to burn up any more of your time. I know we got another event or two here and a lot of things going on. So I'm just going to say we appreciate it. Thank you for showing up today and hope the rest of your trip is absolutely wonderful. And
8: I'm sure it will be.
7: And you find a little inspiration in there somewhere. So we'll catch you later.
8: You know I will.
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4: I feel like we've had something from Labor Exchange recently, but they're such a good show, I'm not surprised they're back.
6: Yeah, this Labor Day weekend, Robert decided to look back on Colorado labor history. You know, Robert works for the AFL-CIO out in Colorado, and like a lot of labor federations, they're having a Labor Day event. But the place they're having a Labor Day event has a really deep labor history. So Robert talks to a couple of authors who've written about some of that history and gets into things like the Columbine Massacre, the IWW, and even a guy you might have heard of, Big Bill Haywood.
4: And just another pitch for folks to check out the full show, because we had to cut the tributes to the recently departed labor union members Dolly Parton, Tim Curry, and Peter Cullen. So you'll want to check that out.
6: Autobots, roll out.
10: This is The Labor Exchange on KGNU, Boulder, Denver, and Fort Collins. I'm your host, Robert Lindgren, with the Colorado AFL-CIO and Denver Newspaper Guild. On today's episode, we explore some local labor history ahead of the Labor Day holiday next week. The 90th annual Labor Day Parade in Louisville is a testament to the area's long history of coal mining, including a historic and successful strike in 1927 that ultimately led to the Columbine Mine Massacre, where company goons and the state militia opened fire on striking mine workers. I thought it would be helpful to go a little deeper into the local labor history, so we're going to listen back to some of our previous interviews. We're going to listen to Lee Campbell Hale, the author of Remembering Ludlow But Forgetting the Columbine, who gives us a little background on the 1927 strike.
11: Well, I'll just sort of briefly talk about the Columbine Massacre. This strike broke out in October, and it escalated, obviously, and people, strikers, were coalescing on the very few mines that were staying open. And one of those was the Columbine, which was in this company town of Serene. And so locals would go there in groups of anywhere from a couple of hundred to one was estimated up to 1,000 to march on this company town before the miners would go to work, you know, essentially trying to get them to not go to work. The Columbine Massacre that happened on November 21st, 1927, where 20 strike police opened fire on strikers, killed six, and maybe wounded as many as 60 people. Another thing that brought me into the interest of the strike was that it was led by the Industrial Workers of the World, which almost all textbooks said that the IWW, or the Wobblies, were dead by the end of World War One. And so my question was, well, gee whiz, if they were dead, how did they lead what most historians would agree is the most successful strike in Colorado history? And it's called the most successful because all the coal miners in the state walked out. And because when the strike was over, they actually won most of their demands.
10: Well, another thing you get into in the book was the lost history for some of the Hispanic miners. Can you talk a little bit about the connection to the Hispanic community in you know, Lafayette and the surrounding areas?
11: You know, sort of infamously, the Ludlow massacre was at least credited as being part of a Greek Easter celebration, you know, so those crazy Greeks that got it going. And then, you know, you read quotes from officials at the time, and it was all those crazy Baltic fighters, you know, and this and that and the other. So you had all these various ethnicities who came in and who went on strike between 1910 and 1914. Well, by 1914, most of that stops because World War One starts, and a lot of immigration is curtailed. You know, employers still want cheap labor. So all kinds of employers looked for their cheap labor from Mexico, including Great Western Sugar, you know, which had been using these so-called German Russians and other ethnic groups to mine their sugar beets. And so when the Wobblies came in, one of their key demands had been that Mexican workers would get paid the same as everybody else, which they were paid the Mexican wage, which was half. So in the northern fields, most of the coal was mined during cold weather, whenever that was, from around October to March. Most of the beets were worked in warm weather, you know, which was coincidentally the other half of the year. I've talked to people who've told me that the owners, the coal mine owners and the beet workers owners were hopeful that they could get Mexican workers to do both halves of that equation at subpar wages.
10: We're going to listen to Professor Ahmed White. His book, Under the Iron Heel, talks about the early history of the IWW and mentions the 1927 strike.
12: In fact, in 1927, as I tell in the book, the union kind of took control of a very, very significant strike right here in Colorado, a coal strike up and down the Front Range that tragically resulted in the deaths of about 8 people, all of them union people during that period. The union also organized a little bit later the workers building the what was then called the Boulder Dam in Nevada. But for all intents and purposes, for most intents and purposes, by 1925, the union was busted.
13: Yeah, and you conclude the book with that story around the 27 strike. Can you talk a little bit more about that? And then maybe talk a little bit about the Colorado connection to the Wobblies, Big Bill Haywood, and the Western Federation of Miners?
12: Yes, the 1927 strike was an interesting and, again, a very tragic episode in Colorado. The union was battered and busted, as I mentioned earlier, but there were still some stalwarts, and one of them was a very interesting guy called A.S. Embry. By the early 20s, he was about the most prominent IWW who wasn't in prison. He and some other Wobblies managed to both organize and kind of take hold of this strike here in Colorado, which was, again, was a coal strike, over the usual issues of a combination of an organizing strike and a strike over wages and working conditions, which, needless to say, in coal mining back then were pretty terrible. And it was met with vicious repression, including a shooting in November of 1927 at what was ironically called the Columbine Mine in a hamlet called Cernay near Erie, here in Boulder County, where the state police, during a picket line fracas, opened fire on the workers and killed, I think, 6 of them. And then a couple months later, there was another fracas down in Walsenburg, where the police killed 2 people. That strike was broken, and it was broken by the usual combination of repression and the inherent economic strength of these employers. The most salient connection between the IWW of the 19 teens and 20s in Colorado is the Western Federation of Miners and Big Bill Haywood. And the Western Federation had been very active in so-called hard rock mining in places like Colorado and throughout the Mountain West, really. And through that process, through those struggles, the union developed a strongly militant sensibility and to some extent an element of radicalism about it. At the same time, Big Bill Haywood emerged as a prominent leader of that organization and was in that capacity when he called to order the convention the summer of 1905, at which the IWW was founded. In fact, he and others with the Western Federation of Miners brought into the early IWW the considerable membership of the Western Federation of Miners. They didn't stay. The Western Federation of Miners ended up in a rift with the IWW that eventually became quite bitter. But it was, at the founding of the IWW, the largest affiliate of that organization. And Big Bill stayed in the IWW and ended up at odds with his former fellow unionist or comrades.
10: This has been the Labor Exchange on KGNU, Boulder, Denver, and Fort Collins. 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
6: shows you should know. 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
4: And on the Garage Mind, Tony talks with Chris Richter and Tony Seminari of Teamsters Local 179 about why IKEA's quote-unquote union-friendly branding doesn't quite match the reality on the shop floor and why their strike matters.
6: Going back into history, the Mine Wars Forum talks with people's archaeologist, Kenny King, about the objects he's unearthed at the site of the Battle of Blair Mountain, the fight to save the sacred ground, and why protecting labor history matters.
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2: All right, folks. Hopefully you're having a great day off if you're not working. This is DJ Lance Reynolds from the House of Soul. In for a couple of hours, going to play some music for you. Katia Stitt, the program director, asked me to play work-related songs. Now, I got a bunch of songs that may have work in the title. Some of the songs are about love, like working it out. So, you know, I got to reach a little bit. I hope you don't mind. So, again, I hope your Labor Day is a good one. Hopefully you're off of work. Getting ready for tomorrow, y'all. Come on. And, of course, this one is 2001. That'll work.

Yes, yes, working in the coal man, Lee Dorsey. Let's keep it going. Now, we're going to be all over the place genre-wise. I wanted to warn you of that. So, yeah, let's continue on. This one is The Upsetters. It's called Dollar in the Teat.

Yes, yes, you listen to WPFW on this Labor Day. DJ Lance Reynolds from the House of Soul in here playing some songs related to work. Mm-hmm. We know about work, don't we? Work is something else in America, that is for sure. We all feel fortunate to have things to do on a daily basis that will bring us money to help us pick up our daily bread. But, boy, could things be done better. And that's across the board. But what I opened the mic for was to just give you a little bit of information about Labor Day. And this is from the Wikipedia page. It says that Labor Day is a federal holiday in the United States celebrated on the first Monday of September to honor and recognize the American labor movement and the works and contributions of laborers to the development and achievements in the United States. Beginning in the late 19th century, as the trade union and labor movements grew, trade unionists proposed a day that be set aside to celebrate labor. Labor Day was promoted by the Central Labor Union and the Knights of Labor, which organized the first parade in New York City. By the time it became an official federal holiday in 1894, 30 states in the U.S. officially celebrated Labor Day. Canada's Labor Day is also celebrated on the first Monday of September. More than 150 other countries celebrate International Workers' Day on May 1st, the European holiday of May Day. May Day was chosen by the Second International of Socialist and Communist Parties to commemorate the general labor strike in the United States and events leading to the Haymarket Affair, which occurred in Chicago, Illinois from May 1st through May 4th, 1886. Beginning in the late 19th century, as the labor unions and labor movements grew, diverse groups of trade unionists chose a variety of days on which to celebrate labor. In the United States, a September holiday called Labor Day was first proposed in the 1880s. Alternative accounts of the event's origin exist. Descendants of two men with similar last names claimed their great-grandfather was the true father of the holiday. According to one early history of Labor Day, the event originated in connection with a General Assembly of the Knights of Labor convened in New York City in September 1882. In connection with this clandestine Knights Assembly, a public parade of various labor unions was held on September the 5th under the auspices of the Central Labor Union, or CLU, of New York. Secretary of the CLU, Matthew McGuire, is credited for first proposing that a National Labor Day holiday subsequently be held on the first Monday of each September in the aftermath of this successful public demonstration. An alternative theory maintains that the idea of Labor Day was the brainchild of Peter J. McGuire, a vice president of the Federation of Organized Trades and Labor Unions, which was a predecessor of the American Federation of Labor. After a visit to Toronto where he saw parades celebrating labor that May, he put forward the initial proposal in spring 1882. According to McGuire, May 8, 1882, he made a proposition

0: optimum weather and the dates placed on the calendar, sitting midway between the 4th of July and Thanksgiving public holidays. Labor Day cookouts and other public gatherings frequently featured speeches by prominent labor leaders. In 1909, the American Federation of Labor Convention designated the Sunday preceding Labor Day as Labor Sunday to be dedicated to the spiritual and educational aspects of the labor movement. This secondary date failed to gain significant traction in popular culture, although some churches continue to acknowledge it. So that's just a little bit of information about Labor Day. Of course, there's other ways that we look at Labor Day. We also look at it as the unofficial end of summer because it marks the end of the U.S.'s nominal summer season. About 7% of Americans who take 2-week vacations, many take their vacations during the week's ending Labor Day weekend. And many fall activities such as school, sports, particularly football, begin at about this time. And in many places across America, most of the places I know, school districts resume classes around the Labor Day holiday weekend. Some begin the week before, making Labor Day the first 3-day weekend of the school calendar. And others begin the Tuesday following Labor Day. So yeah, you know, and here's a fun fact. In the state of Virginia, there's people listening in Virginia right now. This is the DMV. The amusement park industry successfully lobbied for legislation requiring most school districts in the state to have their first day of school after Labor Day in order to give families another weekend to visit amusement parks in the state. The relevant statute has been nicknamed the King's Dominion Law after one such park. The law was repealed just a little bit ago in 2019. So yeah, DJ Lance Reynolds from the House of Soul here on a Monday, not my normal schedule. Just here to play a little bit of song, a little bit of music for your Labor Day. We're going to be playing work songs. That means every song has something to do with work. It's in the title, or they're talking about working or making money or that sort of thing in that song. So and I may for the last half hour give you some regular old cookout music because I know y'all out there grilling. And nobody has told me where the cookout is. Yes, indeed. So, yes, you're listening to WPFW on this beautiful Labor Day weekend. The next tune is Funky Dollar Bill, Funkadelic. I'm going to read you the lyrics to this one after it's through.
1: DJ Lance Reynolds.

Yes, indeed. Everything for a funky dollar bill. These are the lyrics. You go to school to learn the rules on how to love and live your life, but think about it twice. The pusher push, the fixer fix, the judge acquits, the junkie leads his life for the dollar bill. Funky dollar bill. Funky dollar bill, U.S. dollar bill. You don't buy a life, you live a life. A father learns much too late. He was never home. He worked two jobs, never stayed at home. He had to, because his love life was gone. For the dollar bill, the U.S. dollar bill. It'll buy a war. It will save a land. It pollutes this air in the name of wealth. It'll buy you a life, but not true life. The kind of life where the soul is hard. My name is Dollar Bill. Funky Dollar Bill. U.S. Dollar Bill. It's Labor Day, y'all. This one's called Working On It. Jay Dilla. Play a little bit of hip-hop for you. We're all over the place genre-wise because it's all about work today. This Saturday night, late, I'm going to be hanging out with my man Ed, Bushhead Ed, as we used to call him. I'm going to be playing some hip-hop because I got an itch to play some hip-hop. I haven't played any in a while. So I'm going to hang out this weekend, this Saturday. Again, this one, Working On It.

y'all say what now? Is DC in the house? Say what now?

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1: DJ Lance Reynolds.

It's Labor Day, y'all. We're doing songs about work. Well, they have work in the title, or reference money. You dig. Hopefully your Labor Day is going well. Hopefully you're off or about to be off from work. This one is Jimmy Spicer. Who remembers this one? It's called Money. Dollar bill, y'all. Dollar, dollar, dollar, dollar, dollar bill, y'all. Yeah. DJ Lance Reynolds. Here until 5, so about 45 more minutes or so.

It's all about the dollar bill. Big shout out to my man, Brother Marvin. I think he said he was at work. Much love to everybody that had to work today on Labor Day. I'm dedicating the whole thing to y'all. I came to my volunteer job just for you. Yes, indeed. It's a Labor Day show, y'all. I've been here since 3 o'clock playing songs that have the title, well, have the word, that is, work in the title, or they're about, money or, working it out, that type of thing. And speaking of working it out,

Ugh.

0: DJ Lance Reynolds.
1: Trying to sneak a few more songs in here before I got out of here. And playing work songs. Katia Stitt is about to relieve me in just about a few moments here.

0: Yes, indeed. Playing some work songs, y'all. You know, work songs for Labor Day. You know, I thought I would be able to play a couple of, I thought I would have the time to play a couple of line dances for you just because of Labor Day. I know you're out there cooking out, but I didn't get a chance to do that because the work songs was feeling so good to me. And I'm happy to be joined right now, though, by Ms. Katia Stitt, Program Director of WPFW. How you doing, Soul Sister?
1: I didn't realize I was going to be on the air, but I'm well. Nice to be with you, Lance.
0: Oh, you didn't know you were going to have to be here today.
1: Yeah. I knew I was going to be here, but I didn't know I was going to be...
0: Oh, talk on the mic.
1: Yes.
0: Okay.
1: Well, I was going to talk a little bit, but you know.
0: I see. Okay. Well, I've told the secret that it's you behind the boards for the next couple hours, I guess.
1: Yeah, actually for the next hour, because there's a very important Labor Day special that Mimi Rosenberg, Building Bridges, is doing.
0: Okay.
1: That begins at 6 o'clock. So
0: okay.
1: We want to make sure we capture some of that. There was a big rally in New York. And, you know, workers are first.
0: So. Yes, yes. And, you know, yeah. I played a lot of songs that had the word work in it and, mm-hmm. and so on and so forth. And, you know, just trying to bring a little bit of fun, you know, to a day off for many. You know
1: yep.
0: what I'm saying? Oh, real quick, I'm going to play a little bit of a song. I didn't play anything from the house music genre. I played just about every genre. Let me do this, a little bit of this. Continue.
1: Okay.
0: You may remember
2: work,
0: this.
2: Work,
1: oh, yeah.
2: Work,
1: yeah.
2: Come on, let's work.
0: Do you remember that?
1: Yes, I do.
0: Yeah, this was the jam.
1: It was.
0: Oh, my gosh. This one right here used to be dance floor pressure. But anyway, I'm out of the way for Miss Katia. It's 5 o'clock, so she can come on over here. You can come on over if you want.
1: Okay, yeah. And should we, you want to do top of the hour? I don't know what time it is.
0: Yeah, I'll do it. I got it right here.
1: Yeah.
0: All right, y'all. So it's been a pleasure playing some music for you. Let me bring this on down. Okay, just a little bit of just a taste. All right, y'all. I'll see you guys on Saturday for House of Soul. And
1: thank you, Lance, for always being willing to, you know, participate in our special programming.
0: Absolutely. Absolutely. I'm here for you. And so, yeah, let me move it out the way. I'll see y'all again on Saturday, 10 a.m. for the House of Soul. Peace and love. Let's see.
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And the voice of the unmistakable Mississippi songbird Cassandra Wilson, who left us all too soon this past Wednesday, a shock to many of us. This is Katia, and thank you for listening all day. We've had amazing Labor Day programming, and we're going to return to that actually at 6 o'clock with Mimi Rosenberg and Building Bridges, because they have such a very special show. Focused on the worker, including our own James Pope from Africa Now, co-producer and co-host. He'll be part of the guest lineup there. But for the next hour or so, we're just going to remember Cassandra Wilson. And born in 1955 in Jackson, Mississippi, and fittingly passing away there at her home in Jackson, surrounded by friends and family. So she will be missed. We love her. She was a good friend. I have to say that when I worked for a company called District Curators here in DC, I was their producer. Bill Worrell was the executive director and founder. And we actually presented Cassandra Wilson here in DC at the very first concert she did here in DC. It was either 1990 or 91. I think it was 90. The fall of 1990, and she was delightful, and for me at least, she remained so all of her life, and extremely talented. She also was generous in terms of giving back, and remembered all that WPFW had done, of course, to promote her music. And several years ago, she came back and did a benefit concert for us at Bethesda Blues and Jazz, which was a wonderful evening. And last time I saw her was in South Africa at she was performing at the Cape Town Jazz Festival, and we hung out that evening. She had an incredible suite that overlooked Table Mountain. I mean, it was floor to ceiling window of Table Mountain. So I sat on the couches looking at Table Mountain a lot of the time. And it wasn't a large gathering. It was her and her musicians, longtime musicians. Brandon Ross was there, Lonnie Plaxico and others. So may Cassandra rest in peace and power. We are going to move back into the music and go to a Patsy Cline composition that certainly Cassandra redid in her own very special way, and that would be Crazy. Enjoy. Oh, and we opened up with Electromagnolia, which was from her one of the early JMT recording, I believe. Days Away was the title of that one, and right after that, Another Country, and now we're going to hear. No, I said we're going to hear Crazy. We're going to hear Blue and Green, which also this rendition actually came from another early recording on the JMT, the Berlin, Germany label JMT. So we're going to hear Blue and Green, followed by Crazy. Enjoy.

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if it's special, then with it, why aren't we as careful? Making sure we dress in style.

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forgive that. A little delay there. We are again playing the music of Cassandra Wilson until 6 p.m. today. We lost her all too soon on Wednesday. And what we just came out of was a, oh goodness, I thought this was keeping up, but it was not. We learn something new all the time here at WPFW. Okay, we just came out of Olomouroro from her recording Another Country. Preceding that, If It's Magic with Silver Pony. And preceding that, we heard I've Grown Accustomed to His Face. That was from Blue Skies. Harvest Moon, before that, which came from New Moon Daughter. Crazy, I can't remember which recording that one was from. But it's, of course, that Patsy Cline composition. And preceding that, we heard Blue in Green. We're going to move back into the music and right now go to a piece entitled Vietnam Blues. And we'll keep the music going until 6 p.m., at which time a special edition of Beyond Building Bridges with Mimi Rosenberg will come your way. Stay tuned.

Wichita Lineman. And preceding that, we heard Fragile. And before that, we heard Vietnam Blues. And this hour, we dedicate it to Cassandra Wilson, who left us really all too soon on Wednesday in Jackson, Mississippi. And the beautiful, one of the many beautiful things about Cassandra was her, when she reinterpreted a song or did a cover, it was no longer a cover. It became her song. It became her song. And not many people can do that or can say that. In addition to that, she was just an incredible writer as well. And so she really changed the landscape of jazz vocals moving forward. And her legacy continues on here at WPFW and really around the world. So I'm sure you'll be hearing more Cassandra Wilson as we move into this week and the week after that and the week after that. And we just say to her, please rest in peace and power, and thank you for all that you gave us. Up next will be Mimi Rosenberg, again, a special two-hour edition of Building Bridges. It is Labor Day, and we honor our workers here at WPFW. We're going to close out with something that we'll dedicate. It's her song, but we will dedicate it to her, and that is indeed Tupelo Honey. Of course, Tupelo being in Mississippi, and Cassandra is our Tupelo honey. Take good care. Peace.

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1: Arise, you workers, from your slumber.

0: certainly does, and that's what we're doing on Building Bridges, Never Walls. Greetings, mi gente. I'm Mimi Rosenberg, and welcome to a special three-hour Labor Day Building Bridges, as I said, Never Walls. On this Labor Day, we're asking a fundamental question. How do we put the movement back into the labor movement? Not a small task, but that's what we're going to be examining. We'll hear from Black workers organizing the South, immigrant workers fighting exploitation and repression, the struggle to organize Amazon and against business unionism, and finally, the movement for reparations, a global workers' demand. They stole us, they sold us, they owe us reparations now, because surely there can be no more fundamental labor question than the centuries of labor stolen from people of African ancestry without compensation. But first, this is a very different Labor Day for Building Bridges. This is our first Labor Day program without my dear, longtime co-host, Ken Nash, who passed away last December. For more than 30 years, Ken and I built Building Bridges together. He was a labor librarian, a trade unionist, a people's historian, and above all, someone who believed profoundly in the power and dignity of working people. Ken understood that our job wasn't merely to report on labor. It was to provide a platform for workers themselves, the organizers, the rebels, and movement builders struggling to create a more just world. And so this Labor Day special is dedicated to Ken Nash and to continuing the work we shared. And what he would always say is, workers of the world unite, you have nothing to lose but your chains, and punctuating that with, and a world to win. And we begin now in the American South. The South has always occupied a critical place in American capitalism. From slavery and Jim Crow to the development of a low-wage, largely non-union economy used to hold down labor standards throughout the country. But the South is also where Black workers have repeatedly been at the core, at the center of movements that transformed America. So what would it mean today to finally break the back of the largely non-union South? And could organizing Black workers and building a multiracial working class movement in the South actually transform the balance of power for workers throughout the country? Joining us are four people. Well, they were supposed to be four, but we regret that we have lost two, and we give our best to Destiny Blackwell, an organizer with the Southern Worker Assembly, who is not feeling well, as is Professor James Pope, who will join us another time, who also came down with the flu. And our next announced guest, Abdul Akalimat, said, well, perhaps since they were both at the same socialist conference, maybe there was something in the water. But we don't believe in conspiracies, but we do wish both of them well. And with that, we have two people joining us, deeply engaged in the questions that I just raised. Dr. Abdul Akalimat, a veteran scholar, activist, and theoretician of Black liberation and working class struggle. And Ben Carroll, organizing coordinator with the Southern Workers Assembly, who helps to build worker organization across the South. And with that, I thank both of you, and I hope that both of you stay healthy and obviously don't go around James Pope or Destiny Blackwell.
1: Yeah, thank you so much for having us today. And, you know, just to kind of speak a little bit more about the Southern Workers Assembly, this is Ben Carroll. I live in Durham, North Carolina, and, you know, as you mentioned, I'm the organizing coordinator. And I think a lot of the questions that you raised in the opening around how do we build bring the movement back into the labor movement and the question of building a multiracial movement of workers in the South that can challenge the conditions and take on capital. You know, those are the questions that we think about and are taking up every day with the Southern Workers Assembly. And we're really, we're a regional network of rank and file workers in various workplaces, some of whom are members of unions, many of whom are not. You know, we build alliances with other unions and worker organizations and really, you know, try to find ways to really bring this question of movement building into the question of building workplace organization. And we differ from, you know, we do that and we differ from the rest of the labor movement, in that we don't, focus on singular workplace campaigns, but rather try to find ways to connect workers together across workplaces to broaden out these fights by building workers' assemblies in different geographies that connect rank and file cadre, rank and file workers in different workplaces together to create institutions that workers can coordinate and share lessons and fight around similar, common demands that we're experiencing across workplaces, connecting those together with the broader community. You know, we build regional networks of workers in different sectors through industrial councils, manufacturing, auto, healthcare, public sector, and also organize different convenings to bring workers together on a regional basis for the same purposes, to share lessons, to build networks, and to really take up the questions as they're, living day to day in our workplaces and our communities about how we can fight back, how we can build organization, and how we can build a broader movement, that speaks to and engages, the breadth of the working class in the region in this fight for, basic, improvements in our conditions and, to get what we deserve from capital that's exploited the region for decades on end.
0: You know, you just made me think of something that I hadn't initially planned to ask. But Ben, how does this model differ than the money and resources that were put into organizing in, like, the Amazon plant in the South, which didn't prove successful? A lot of money was poured into that campaign couple of years ago, and we had superstars that came down there from the theatrical community to show their support and the like. And yet somehow it didn't resonate sufficiently with the workers to get them to really vote fully in favor of the organizing of a union for the Amazon plant. And I'm just, in terms of the traditional model of unions organizing, which are very often the importation of paid organizers and then with some glitz and glamour and superstars that come down to shore up the activity of the union, yet it doesn't seem to hit fully on the workers indigenous to the area. Am I wrong? Is this what's different in your model, the Southern Workers' Assembly, that would seem to be more in tune with really organizing the non-union South?
1: Yeah, no, I think that's a great question. And I think, it's, I think the Bessemer kit struggle to organize the Amazon there back in, I believe it was 2021, did fall short and was, nonetheless was a, significant campaign that, the Southern Workers Assembly and a number of other organizations, we helped to organize regional and national solidarity actions around, the first, I believe it was the first Amazon fulfillment center that, took on the company and filed for an election. And to do that in a place like Alabama, being led by Black workers, it was such a significant fight and, broadening out the solidarity, particularly during COVID when, there were so many different fights breaking out. We were really proud to play that role. But I think you're right that, we're hitting on kind of a fundamental shortcoming of the labor movement that spans, many, many decades. Which is that, despite, these kind of one-off or kind of, focused campaigns around this plant or that plant, the labor movement on the whole has not invested seriously and meaningfully in the region, nor been able to tackle, the tremendous challenges, particularly with racism and the ways that, slavery and Jim Crow have patterned not only the economy, but the broader society. And, take this approach of organizing workplace to workplace, which, in a sea of non-union workplaces, I mean, the country as a whole, obviously, the union rate has been declining, the union density has been declining precipitously for decades. But in, it's now down, I think, to 10% of workers on the whole and 6% of private sector workers. But in the South, on the whole, only 5% of workers are in unions. In North Carolina, where I live, I think we go back and forth with South Carolina every year as the least unionized state in the country. But, not surprisingly, North Carolina is also, ranked by CNBC and the big business press as the best state to do business in the country, and by, human rights organizations as the worst state in the country for workers' rights, which we know obviously goes hand in hand. And so this approach of building, and organizing workplace to workplace in a sea not only of non-union workers, but some of the most hostile and reactionary political climate that's, lined up totally with big business and the interests of corporations. And we see this now. I mean, there's, obviously been a trend over the last, 20, 30 years of the auto industry in particular moving south, in recent years with that, being accelerated with the build out, particularly of the electric vehicle and battery supply chain, as part of some of the Biden era policies that Trump has undone. The states just bend over backwards to offer and, offer as much tax write-offs as possible, giving utilities for free, you name it. They bend over backwards to, sell out the communities as much as they can to attract investment from these corporations. And so, in this climate in particular, but we think this extends, to the kind of the landscape nationally, is that we really need to think about this question of power. How do we build it? How do we exercise it? Who has it? And how can we counter the power of big business and capital and the reactionary politicians that serve their interests? And so we really look back to history to guide, our strategy and our approach today, particularly to, eras of struggle like the civil rights movement, the workers' movement of the 1930s and 40s. That was organizing not just, workers in this workplace or that workplace, but on an industrial basis. There were the development of many new unions during that time period, and some of the most militant struggles of the working class in this country to this day that have won, many things that are under severe attack, at this moment. But we look back to those lessons and we look at how these movements were built. And then, really take a study of the region and think about how to apply those strategies and those tactics today and where we arrived at from, that assessment of those movements or, the collective experience in the labor movement that's reflected in the Southern Workers' Assembly is that the workplace by workplace organizing approach just does not work in the
0: Let me
1: region.
0: just ask you something, if I may. Let me interject a thought which you just triggered for me. And we'll also bring Abdul into the discussion. But there's a good deal of chauvinism, white chauvinism, white supremacy that exists within the liberal, within the labor movement, and so on. And there's also a kind of regional chauvinism that many people in the North had. Ah, but the back of the Jim Crow era, and what, as far as I assess it, was a period of fascism in this country. It's not just happening now under Trump. We've had these periods. And I think that's what Jim Crow was, a kind of a regional fascism. But the back of that was broken by the black workers, the black organizers, the black civil community activists of that period. So I'm interested in why, since there was so much a success in democratizing, if you will, the country and so on, why didn't that same activism in that emanated from the South really take hold and break the back of the boss class in the South to increase the unionization process? I mean, where was the kind of disconnect? Is it that the union movement never fully embraced issues of racial identity and the politics of oppression?
1: Yeah, I mean, I think that that's a fundamental feature of it. I mean, I do think too, Particularly an organization that is very central to the founding of the Southern Workers Assembly is Black Workers for Justice, which, as folks are likely aware, is a 40-year-old organization that's been organizing Black workers in North Carolina. And I think a reflection that, we've discussed in some level recently is that, the work and the kind of proximity to the social movements of the civil rights movement, did really translate into people's consciousness and just their own involvement or just kind of proximity to it in the period, the 80s, 90s, early 2000s. And, we see the kind of distance from that period of struggle today, not as kind of reflected in people's consciousness. And so, kind of what the quality of what that does in terms of the kind of experience with the kind of struggle is becoming more and more distant from that period of time, which does make questions of organizing or just people's experience with organization, particularly in a region where we're told all the time that unions are illegal or you don't have the right to join a union, and that's really imprinted into many people's consciousness. It makes many of those questions even that much more difficult to grapple with. But I think you really hit on something kind of fundamental to your question there around the relationship of the unions to the broader civil rights movement, to speaking to issues of the broader working class. I mean, I think that is also an important distinction with the way that we organize in the Southern Workers Assembly versus other unions, whereas unions by and large are largely concerned about the interests of their members and speaking to the interests of their members. We're by and large concerned with the interests and speaking to the breadth of the working class and building working class organization. I think another important way that that's just, that approach is kind of distinguished in practice and that, also gets to the same question is that, a lot of times traditional labor organizing really, it's very much confined to the workplace around, important questions, obviously, of wages and benefits, but workers experience so much more in their day-to-day lives. So, not speaking to the issues in the community or finding ways to build broader solidarity, both in, just in action and mobilizing and kind of connecting and breaking the workplace fights, particularly in a challenging environment like the South, out of isolation by connecting it with the community. But, taking that to a higher level even of finding issues that can connect what workers are experiencing in the workplace with the community, whether it's, when the Black Lives Matter upsurges and connecting the questions of racism in the workplace to questions of racism in society, around healthcare and Medicaid for all, how do we tie those? Those are just two examples, but finding ways that we can bridge and connect the fights of the broader community with the workplace and build, towards building a broader movement that can engage, the breadth of our communities in these fights.
0: I'm one of the people that I have to lift up whenever I think about organizing on any level, but certainly organizing in amongst the African American workforce. We have to shout out to Chris Silvera, Secretary Treasurer, Teamster, one of the authors of the Million Worker March, and just a nonstop dynamo of humanitarian intervention and the issue of uplifting worker power. Yes, power to the people, power to the working class. And with that, and in the memory of the work of Chris Silvera, Abdul Akalimat, on the things that Ben Carroll has been saying and what I just lifted up, why is organizing the South today such a strategic necessity for the entire American working class? It's simply not just a regional project at all. And thank you for all the work that you commit to the working class struggle.
2: Well, thank you very much, Mimi, for having this program. It's really important to talk about the South because the history of devaluing or demeaning the South, buying into the bourgeois perspective that the South is lesser than other regions of the country. The fact of the matter is that today, the footprint of American fascism is in the South, and we can only speak to Texas and Florida to find that the most draconian policies are emanating from those two governors and those two state legislatures. But I think I want to just make a point about the history of the South in relationship to the African American community. That when we go back to the early part of the 20th century, it was essentially an agrarian question. Black people were in agriculture, were in tenancy relationships. But that has been transformed, and now African Americans are urban and working class. That is, people working for a wage, often working for major international corporations that have resettled into the South. So you have a different class character to the Black community. But there is an additional factor, and that is as a result of the movement of the 1960s and after, that Black people have become integrated into many aspects of the society. And I particularly want to point out the Democratic Party, so that the Democratic Party becomes the vehicle for the mainstream Black leadership that constitutes a certain hegemony over politics and political discussions.

0: based component driving forward not only those particular policy challenges, but fundamentally at the workplaces where the capitalists extract their profits. And that's really the orientation. We have a 10-point program that attempts to connect, starting out with the whole question of collective bargaining, but connect with all of the other policy questions that are directly of interest to the working class. And it seems to me that this whole question you raised initially about how to put the movement back in, it's exactly what we're doing in terms of building small collectives in each workplace connected together to constitute a basis for social activism. We raise up two concepts that we constantly reinforce in our thinking and our application. Higher levels of consciousness, collective, coordinated collective action to link workers based in their workplaces with all of the other social movements that we can build the kind of connection that had historically existed. I mean, people need to remember the March on Washington brought together the UAW and other forms of labor organizing with the civil rights movement. And that was the power that was expressed in Washington, D.C. And that led to certain policy changes. We're trying to rebuild that, but not build it in the context of the National Labor Relations Board, the NLRB bureaucracy, which is an important aspect, but it's not our main focus. Our main focus is worker collectives building a movement, not just an election.
1: Yeah, one of the things, you know, there's one thing about fighting the boss's class. There's one thing about fighting the incessant propaganda that endlessly blares. There is no alternative to capitalism, but there is always an alternative. And humanity need not be condemned to sit by helplessly as an uncontrollable economic and political system spanning the world brings us devastating inequality and precarious jobs and life-threatening environmental destruction and global war. So those concepts, which are completely thwarted by the tendency towards business unionism, How does the Black Workers Assembly, how do you deal with that? And how do you wean people from the idea that there is, or how do you introduce them to the idea that there is a system behind this and that the part of the responsibility of organized groups of labor is for power to the people, power to the working class? And, you know, not that we don't want improved paychecks and we want better benefits and scheduling, but how do you really inject that concept to create a fighting labor movement that really tackles the seed of the crime, which is systemic? Now, that's big, but that's what happened when the labor movement was organized. Those are some of the first demands around Labor Day. You know, it was sure for the 8-hour day, but it talked about distributions of wealth and so many other things that got into the politics of how life is led and who controls the society.
0: Well, you raise an interesting question regarding how do workers learn? How does consciousness develop? And how can we move from reform to a more revolutionary perspective? It seems that what our approach is that it's through the experience of organizing and struggling that new questions emerge organically. And those new questions then can be answered through collective study and through networking globally. So we're not a traditional left organization that brings ideology as a main tool to the working class. Mm-hmm. We're organizing within the working class to have an organic buildup of our forces. And at each stage of the struggle, we're analyzing not only just the individual workplace, but we're analyzing

0: corporate power, and we're beginning to get workers to see the class struggle, the class nature of the struggle, and not just the workplace struggle or the separate industry, but the class nature of it. That's really our focus in terms of higher levels of consciousness.
1: And Ben Carroll, given what Abdul Akalimat was saying, how do you actually inject that education organically into the struggles? And can you talk about some of the struggles that you are engaging in the Southern Workers Assembly? What are some of the campaigns that you're working on now?
2: Yeah, and I mean, I think what Abdul spoke to is really kind of a core and key part of the work of the Southern Workers Assembly. And really, you know, kind of to your earlier point about, you know, how unions, you know, can sometimes operate when they're running campaigns in the region of kind of parachuting staff in and out. We're, you know, day to day trying to find those leaders in every workplace because they are there. It's just, you know, a question of finding them and, you know, engaging them in a broader collective fight. And I think we've, you know, particularly in this period, I mean, I think that this has been true for several years now with, you know, the kind of, you know, cascading crises that the working class has been facing. But, you know, I think particularly in this period, we're finding that the assemblies, because they are very broad institutions or organizations of workers across various workplaces and, you know, across sectors in a given geography, that, you know, workers in this period who are looking to fight are, you know, being attracted to the assemblies as a place that they can come to connect with others, to break out of isolation and to, you know, to understand what's happening and to try to, you know, carve out a path of how we move forward. And so I think, like, you know, in terms of how we inject this day to day, I mean, I think that it's, you know, in many cases, a patient and an ongoing process. I mean, at all the assembly meetings, we'll have political discussion that is usually in political education that, you know, is really most often kind of informed by the direct experiences and the fights that workers are taking on in their workplaces, whether that's, you know, again, questions of healthcare, questions of control over scheduling, whether that's questions of safety in the workplace, you know, finding ways that we can kind of discuss these and draw out the connections. And a lot of times, just the kind of character of the assemblies facilitates that exploration in and of itself, where you have workers in healthcare, workers who work in an Amazon warehouse, workers who work in an auto plant, workers who work in the public sector, you know, who, you know, the issues they experience around any one of those questions or any number of other issues may have a different kind of contour or shape to it in their particular workplace. But, you know, to see that other workers are experiencing many of the same issues that workers, you know, are experiencing, that up to that point, maybe they thought was just, you know, their workplace or their bad boss or something they had done or something they were doing wrong. But to then find that so many other workers, regardless of where they work, are also dealing with low wages, are also dealing with, you know, not having time to spend with their families, are also dealing with, you know, paying their utility bills and healthcare. It really does, that in and of itself, I think, is quite profound and educational. In addition, you know, to all the other ways that we're bringing that in and reinforcing that constantly. as far as some of the campaigns that we have ongoing right now, I mean, there's a lot of different campaigns. I mean, we're a network of, at this point, a little over 30 workers' assemblies across the region, and there are a number of other cities where there's, you know, different groupings of workers and activists that we're in conversation with about building assemblies. And so many, in most places, there's, you know, the struggles and the fights and the campaigns are really dictated and, you know, shaped by the workers that are composing any given assembly. And in South Carolina, we have, you know, three or four assemblies across the state that are largely rooted in manufacturing, particularly in auto. And one of the persistent issues that has been coming up across workplaces has been around scheduling, whether it's mandatory overtime, you know, just rotating shifts that make it difficult for people to plan their lives. And so we're developing a broader campaign to really, you know, expose and bring this issue out, you know, to challenge the ability of these companies to just completely control workers' lives and workers' time. And, you know, so, you know, that's one campaign that we're working on. Another, you know, campaign That, you know, is a longer term effort, but also too kind of crosses over with the auto sector, but particularly as well the kind of power production sector. So you know, producing things like turbines, transformers, other grid related equipment, which is just explosive right now, given the AI and data center build out. And the South, you know, is kind of ground zero for where a lot of that production has been happening up to this point, and where these companies are making investments to expand that production out. And so, for the last, you know, little over 2 years, we've been recruiting workers across the region to go to work inside of the auto industry, and particularly in the electric vehicle and battery
1: You
2: production.
1: know
2: That's,
1: what? I want you to hold that thought for a
2: yeah,
1: moment. I just want to take
2: sure.
1: a little bit of a break. We're going to take a musical break, reintroduce Ben Carroll and Abdul Akalimat, and pick up on that whole issue because I know Abdul had a whole bunch of thoughts about electric cars and so on. So let's listen.
3: This is for all you big government Wall Street types.

0: I always feel obligated to play white man in a business suit in that context of Labor Day. And this is Building Bridges, and that's what we're doing. And right now we're building bridges to the Deep South and worker organizing and various models of organizing with the Southern Workers Assembly. And I'm very delighted to have on Dr. Abdul Akalimat, who, as I said, is a veteran scholar and activist, a theoretician of Black liberation and working class struggle, and Ben Carroll, who's organizing coordinator with the Southern Worker Assembly, helping build organization across the South. And Ben, you were just getting into the issue of electric cars and so on. And I know that, Abdul, you should follow through on that, because you specifically mentioned to me that that's something that you wanted to talk about, the new industrialization, the EV vehicles and so on. So, Ben, let me let you finish your thought, and then, Abdul, weigh in.
1: Yeah, no, thanks so much. Yeah, I mean, you know, as we've been discussing, you know, the auto industry in particular over the last 30, 40 years has increasingly been moving south. But the, you know, the kind of the build out of the electric vehicle and battery supply chain that was, you know, in large part the product or spurred at least by Biden era policies has been, you know, almost entirely concentrated into the south. By and large, I mean, there was a couple in 2024, they were calling North Carolina, South Carolina, Georgia, and Tennessee the battery belt, just given the amount of capital investments that were coming in to build out battery related, production. Alongside, and so we've been, you know, in light of that, we've developed a program to recruit workers in North Carolina, South Carolina, and Georgia to get jobs in some of these new plants that were coming online and plants that were being expanded, you know, to build out electric vehicles and batteries. Seeing it as a key sector that is capital intensive, is, you know, highly profitable, and, you know, particularly here and, you know, particularly in those three states, is very much tied into the global economy. And I think that's something too that's really important to this question of organizing the South, to, you know, again, to an earlier point you made about it not just being kind of a regional effort, but a national one. And I think that's very true. I think it's also, you know, critical to see it in a global context too, and the power that Southern workers have to impact the global economy, just given how much production. I mean, for instance, upstate South Carolina in the Spartanburg area has the largest BMW plant non-union in the world. There's about 12 to 15,000 workers that work there, and they ship 60% of the cars that they produce out of that plant overseas. So, you know, that's just one small example of, you know, how tied into the global economy the South is. So that's been a target of ours, and, you know, over the last 2 years. Last year too, as the data center kind of boom was just, you know, starting to break out, you know, we were taking stock of some of those developments and seeing that there was a, you know, tremendous, and anticipating, you know, a tremendous demand on electricity. And that was true then, and it's only become truer since then, where, you know, the existing production of things like gas turbines, large power transformers, all this equipment that's needed to power, you know, large data centers or huge, you know, big industrial projects, there's been such a high demand on it that, you know, orders for these components, which take a very long time to manufacture, are, you know, backed up now for 3-4 years. And so we think this is another sector where not only are workers well positioned to build power, just given, you know, the capital investments that are coming into it, and the you know, at least for now, the kind of steady, you know, demand that's being placed on electricity, you know, power equipment production, but also, you know, that it's a position that workers can exercise power, not only around, you know, their immediate demands and issues in their own workplaces, but, you know, in concert with broader working class demands around the implementation of AI, and connected to, you know, the push for a general strike on May Day 2028, which we are still very much, you know, aiming towards and orienting towards. We just, you know, had a meeting a couple weeks ago of a number of different unions where we were taking up questions around coordinating and building infrastructure for May Day 2028, and are looking ahead to next year to organize a major gathering of workers to take up that and other questions as well. But really seeing these two sectors in particular as really key sectors that workers can build power in, and that if we build strategically in these sectors and really identify the points in the production and the supply chain where we can, make where if workers were to take some kind of action, it would have outsized impacts on the ability of these companies to continue to make, produce in other locations or to move goods around, really taking kind of, taking stock of those locations and really putting some emphasis on how do we get workers hired into those places and how do we build organization that together with, broader working class activity can have an impact around the demands that we're raising in this period.
0: I want you to take up on that, Abdul. You had mentioned specifically the issue of the EV cars and the new productions and industrialization, if you will, of the South. And then there's the issue of Black liberation, which is very much part of the organizing of the Black Workers' Assembly. And then there's the question of the working class struggle and the issue of white supremacy. So, where does that fit into building racial unity, which is still a component part or a necessary, a fundamental part in really strategic necessity for the entire working class to join the battle ultimately against capitalism? So, fill us in on your thoughts on that.
2: Well, I think it's very interesting, building on what Ben said. We can look at there's a sort of a dialectical relationship between what's happening in these plants and what's happening in the community. In these plants, these new auto plants and battery production, alongside the new data center construction, there's a not only is it a question of proletarianizing Black workers in factory production, but it's connecting the unorganized plants in the corporate structure with organized plants, other parts of the country and other parts of the globe. And so there's an increased awareness of the benefits of unionization. And so that's going to have an impact. This is just starting, but it's going to have an impact. But what's also happening is in the community, there is a great impact. We talk a lot about it with regard to data centers, but it's also true in terms of new auto production and battery production, because these are very large plants being built. And so land agreements with government for benefits for the corporation, all of that is happening. So we see the possibility of bringing together environmental concerns, cost of living, utility bills, et cetera, impacting communities. And so the communities are self-organizing. On the other hand, the unionization process is possible, but from our vantage point, building a worker movement is what we're trying to do. And of course, it will have an impact on unionization, but we're mainly interested in cross workplaces, cross communities at a state level and at an industrial level, building a movement of workers and not simply a union organization. And so this relationship between what's happening inside the plant and the community, and this is very much impacting how to organize Black workers, how to organize the Black community. Remember, we're going into a midterm election in November. When the Sanders campaign, which was a progressive impulse in the electoral process, it was in effect derailed in South Carolina because James Coburn and Claiborne and the Democratic Party was tied into the mainstream Democrats and stopped Sanders. We think the approach we're using to build a social justice worker movement will unite workers and the community and will have an impact on bringing forward policies that can actually make an impact on the electoral process. So we have a 10-point program, and I hope that your listeners would go to the web and Google Southern Workers Assembly in order to see our program and to see how it in fact embraces many of the demands that the Black community, that every community would have in their search for a better life. And so we think that we've just begun. We're taking baby steps. I know it sounds like we've got a lot when Ben says we have 30 worker assemblies. We need hundreds. We've been organizing in our hundreds and to some extent thousands, but we need tens of thousands. I mean, the size of the economy, the size of the working class requires it. And so I don't want people to think that we're ahead of where we are. We're just taking baby steps, but we think they're very important steps toward our ultimate goal of a worker-based movement that can actually contest for power in this country.
0: Well, we're almost out of time, so why don't you, Abdul and Ben Carroll, take us out with your, you were kind of sliding into that, Abdul, some of your fervent hopes for where we go with putting the movement back in the labor movement, where we go in rising up, because workers everywhere have repeatedly sought to create that better world, that organizing to reverse their subordinate positions under capitalism and to take charge of their working lives and their workplaces through, I believe, egalitarian movements that sought to build economies for everybody rather than for a minuscule capitalist elite. So your final thoughts, Abdul, and your final thoughts, Ben Carroll, final only for this moment, because we're going to have you back and we're going to have a more robust discussion on the 10-point program and so on. Abdul, your final thoughts, and Ben Carroll?
2: Yes, I think that it's really important to recognize that there is a malaise, there is a sickness that that the current capitalist crisis creates, and that has an impact on demobilizing people and helping people to really think that there's nothing we can do, that it's out of our hands. And what we have found is that organizing and pulling together people is a healing process. The unity of workers is a healing process. And that healing process is part of the empowerment, because we think that me consciousness, that is people having the consciousness of themselves and feeling that they're able to make a change in their own lives and in the lives of their comrades at work and in their community. And then there's we consciousness, talking about your own workplace, your own community, your own church, your own neighborhood. And we're working toward class consciousness, where the working class sees itself as a class in opposition, because class consciousness is not just about the working class, it's about identifying the enemy. And it's the ability for us to understand this dialectic of class struggle that we're really achieving when we organize from the grassroots up. And so I just wanted to make that point about healing, because we so desperately need people to feel competent and able to make a change. And that's what we're trying to do.
0: Ben Carroll?
1: Yeah, no, and thank you so much again for having us. I mean, I think that, you know, something that I think about often, you know, in this work is just, I mean, just the kind of contradictions of this period. I mean, on the one hand, obviously, there's so many challenges and attacks, you know, particularly here, I mean, from ICE and the racist redistricting, all the attacks on social services. I mean, you know, the list goes on, obviously. But even in the midst of these attacks and the really the serious challenges that we face in this moment, I mean, every day I'm just so inspired and I have so much hope about the possibilities of our movement by, you know, the workers that we're meeting in various cities across the region or who are being drawn into the worker schools that we're hosting in various states across the region right now. And so, you know, I have tremendous hope about the future despite the challenges. And, you know, I think that this is just, you know, again, such an important discussion. And, we look forward to returning and building, ties with others who are thinking about many of the same questions about how to build a fighting workers movement in the South and across the country and, linking our efforts together as we go forward.
0: Well, thanks to WBAI 99.5 FM and thanks to WPFW 89.3 FM DC and across the country. We are building bridges, not walls, and we're building bridges to Abdul Akalimat, Ben Carroll, the Black Workers, the Southern Workers Assembly, and for, as I said, the opening theme, which is Workers of the World Unite. You have nothing to lose but your chains and a world to win. Abdul, Ben, thank you. We'll continue to keep on keeping on.

0: Oh, yes, the working folks of this country are gonna rise again. You're listening to an expanded Building Bridges. I'm Mimi Rosenberg. Building Bridges, never walls, over WBAI 99.5 FM New York and Tri-State Area, and WPFW 89.3 FM DC. Together, we build bridges. And who do we build bridges to? Well, we build bridges to the working class. And this Labor Day, how critical, how crucial the contribution of these stations to the growing movement of democratic workers' movements. So we wish you the best Labor Day, and we intend to make it so, because the working folks of this country are going to rise again. And we turn now to immigrant workers. I refuse to use the term immigrant without workers, people who are foreign born. They're workers facing exploitation on the job alongside the growing threat of detention and deportation. And joining us is Cristobal Savazos, executive director of the DuPage Workers Center in the Chicago area, talking about working class heroes, and the working class is going to rise again. Cristobal, welcome.
1: It's good to be here, Mimi. Happy Labor Day. Happy watered down May Day, but you know, we're going to take this day back. Good to hear your voice, Mimi.
0: Now, wait a minute. Why do you insist that it's a watered down May Day? What's the difference?
1: Well, May Day, you know, very proudly here in Chicago, Illinois, 1886, you had workers fighting for the 8-hour day. Workers had a bomb thrown at them by the police. Workers were hanged for this so-called crime, and organized innocent workers were hanged. This caused international uproar all over the world. And this was really the harbinger of an 8-hour day, things like the weekends. It came from the struggle of workers, particularly immigrant workers. And supposedly the United States ruling class, they didn't want to have bad memories, or, you know, workers to think a little bit too much about class issues, and that the issue that the working class, you know, is the one that makes everything around us. So they created the Labor Day holidays is a bit of a watered down, a little bit more, capitalist friendly. Workers' Day.
0: Well, we're going to make it just the opposite.
1: Right.
0: And, you know, when I asked you what you particularly wanted to speak about, you said the role of immigrant workers, labor in the food industry, particularly in Chicago. And then you dovetailed that with Zapata, Emilio Zapata, who said the land belongs to those who work it. How does this relate to ICE kidnappings, foreign-born workers, and they resist? And I'm giving you this opportunity to turn Labor Day into the more militant May Day with Zapata.
1: Yeah, no, indeed. Chicago, Illinois, where I'm broadcasting from here, number one in food production, number one in beverage production. 75% or more of people picking this food and planting this food and harvesting without documents whatsoever. Chicago, the manufacturing of food, number one in the nation here. About half of these workers are more Latino workers, probably a good sum of these workers without documents whatsoever. As I was telling Amaga a few months ago, you know, if you don't like undocumented workers, you might consider going on a permanent hunger strike. The issue of food, undocumented immigrants keeping the food coming, keeping the food manufactured, food on our table, the restaurant industry heavily in New York and Chicago, immigrant laborers. We feel today, Mimi, the love that we give in our community, the love that's out there serving our meal, and not just serving any meal. You know, I like to say we have some of the best chefs here in Chicagoland. May Day a few years ago, there was actually a man dressed up as a chef, a Mexican man, and he had a big poster on his neck saying, "I'm not an illegal alien. I am the chef at your favorite restaurant." and this ties in. We mentioned Zapata, Emiliano Zapata, the great Mexican hero. We always say, "Viva Zapata." Zapata was an indigenous Mexican brother, And right before the Mexican Revolution, what actually kind of triggered the Mexican Revolution, Zapata was turned out of his ancestral land. There, supposedly, the government, the corrupt government of Porfirio Diaz, sold his ancestral land of his family, of his grandparents, to some European. I think it was a French man who supposedly bought Zapata's land. They kicked Zapata off his land, or they tried to at least, and Zapata then said, you know what, we have two choices here, to bow or to fight, and we're going to fight. And this triggered the Mexican Revolution. And what we always say in Casa DuPage, if you work, if you're paying taxes, if you're making this economy run, if you're in Chicago in the food industry, you know, serving us and giving to us and preparing for us, well, guess what? You have rights to this land. Taxation without representation, as we know, is tyranny, Mimi.
0: Ah, there you have it. There you have it. So our workers who are undocumented have helped build this country, play a strategic role. You're pointing out the particular role that they play in the food industry in Chicago. But I want to just understand, how do you understand given the strategic role that immigrants play throughout, foreign-born workers throughout this country, how do you understand, just as Zapata may have understood, what the politics of immigration, the politics of ICE are? Is it a stepping stone for the career of authoritarian politicians? How do you understand it so that we can figure out together how to tackle this and how to make for a much more educated and sensitized and collective response from the entire working class to the attacks on people without documents?
1: Yeah, no, Mimi, there's a couple things going on, a few things happening with ICE. There's an old saying, the color of racism is green, dividing the working class, point workers, African-American workers, pointing the finger at Latino workers, pointing the finger with white workers. This keeps labor cost down. And this is what we're trying to see. This is what we've been seeing around here. There was a number of labor struggles in the Chicagoland area during the Biden presidency, and a lot of these labor struggles have gone down quite incredibly in the past few years, just workers living in fear. You don't really make great profits if you're a capitalist unless you have a hyper-exploited workforce, and that's exactly what we're seeing right now. I mentioned Chicago number one in food. If we took a drive around to these food places, these warehouses, these factories, the transportation places, you're going to see a lot of temp agencies. And these temp agencies, you know, they have no, they rent out the workers for the day, no permanent job, the gig economy, making money off of the money that the bosses are already making. It's a complete, again, the color of racism is green. There's more and more profits being made by the bosses, less profits being made by the working class. In other parties, yeah, what you mentioned, Mimi, is right. They are attempting the dictatorial tactics, breaking the Constitution, spying here in Chicago. Like a lot of places, we have a big fight against these flock cameras, which are working with ICE. No one is voting for them. A lot of them are getting knocked down around the Chicagoland area to great applause, even as the police and the politicians are upset. But you get that with this whole panoply of ICE. And another thing with ICE is dividing by race. As I mentioned before, you know, the United States, what's the history of this country? I mean, the history of this country, this is Native American land that was stolen. Then you had the enslavement of our African-American brothers and sisters, vast amount of wealth taken from there. We often forget that after that, the robbery over half of Mexican territory and all of this capital that went in there to the Rockefellers, the Vanderbilts, and then making this country into a nation of immigrants by making the factories, you know, creating places like New York and Chicago and Detroit, Michigan, with that capital. So we need to be clear, what going back to the issue of land, you know, a worker is due their land. A worker earns their land, a worker, by the fact that they're a worker. You know, why are we seeing ICE raids in factories and warehouses? We're seeing ICE raids in the railroad yards. You know, they're going after not criminals, they're going after workers. In fact, it should be mentioned only 3% of the people or less taken by ICE have violent criminal records. So this is some of the things that ICE are doing right now to try to lower our labor, lower labor costs, scare the working class, and all the while hyper exploiting workers while, you know, trying out stuff like surveillance, trying out stuff like militarization, trying out stuff like ripping apart the Constitution, Mimi.
0: Actually, by the way, in terms of the response of the working class, have you been able to bring unions? To what extent are you able to bring other people who are, quote unquote, documented into the struggle to understand and protect and work with those who are undocumented but are maintaining and building their communities, and who most of them were, since here, other than being a slave labor brought here or dragooned at earlier points of time from for the colonies, we are on stolen land and we are immigrants. So to what extent are you able to mobilize and bring other people into the process of protecting their siblings?
1: Oh, it's been a really beautiful thing, Mimi. We have a patrol. There's 300 people right now on our patrol. We patrol the streets every single day. About 60, 70% of the patrollers are Anglo brothers and sisters, African-Americans, beautiful trans life. And they're doing it for the morality. You know, as someone told me, that I don't want to see my friends kidnapped. I don't want to see my friends chased and beaten and killed. You know, as here, the September 12th, we're honoring Silverio Villegas Gonzalez here, who was killed in Franklin Park, Illinois, the first victim of an ICE murder. There are people that are doing it for the morality. And it's not lost on us also, Mimi, here in Wheaton, Illinois, where I'm broadcasting from, where I live, outside of Chicagoland, was also a stop in the Underground Railroad. And, you know, and this is when slavery was legal. A lot of people just could have been good, you know, Eichmanns or, you know, good patriots or, you know, whatever. But they, due to the morality, due to it was wrong, due to their solidarity and their internationalism, they broke with the immoral laws. And, you know, people like John Brown, you know, said, I'll follow the spiritual laws before I follow any political law. And you saw people, you know, saving and doing heroic acts of solidarity. And this is what we're seeing right now in ICE patrols, ICE watches, the heroic fight back in Minneapolis that we've seen, men and women and youth out there coming together, saying an injury to one is an injury to all. Los Angeles, California, something very similar. And here in Chicagoland, we're celebrating. It's been 1 year since Operation Midway Blitz kidnapped about 2,500 people in the span of 2 or 3 months. It could have been a lot worse if it wasn't for solidarity, you know, people coming together to fight back, people blocking ICE, people following ICE, people following the helicopters, doing whatever they can for working class solidarity, racial solidarity. We've seen some pretty beautiful acts right here, and we're seeing them right now, Mimi, but we know this is based on a very, very deep tradition that has at its root worker solidarity.
0: Talk a little bit about the day-to-day work of the DuPage Center. What are you able to do? What are your organizing projects now with your constituency? And obviously to build. Yeah, this is all about building the working class to stand. Workers of the world, unite. You have nothing to lose but your change, but to stand together. And right now in this country, most decidedly, to stand against ICE. Yeah, let's melt ICE.
1: Maybe we want to abolish ICE. There's little we can do with ICE. You know, we're a worker center. We organize workers. One of my passions is forming worker committees and, you know, unionizing and bringing workers, fighting against the boss, you know, organizing for better wages, for better dignity and decency. But right now with ICE attacks, there's very little we can do with ICE on the street. We're fighting to abolish ICE, and we're fighting to, in that way, our patrol, which I mentioned, there's 300 people. We want to make this patrol bigger. We want to keep on extending this patrol. And there's a lot of beautiful things that we're seeing in our patrol and in patrols across this country. We're seeing mutual aid, places that are getting hit by ICE. We're going in there with groceries. We're going in there with red cards, telling people their rights, whistles, which have been something that in Chicagoland we've innovated here. We see ICE, we blow our whistle as hard as we can. We're going in there with art. We're using a lot of art in our group, as we've seen in Minneapolis, to kick ICE out. We're getting stores and business fronts to put up ICE out of Illinois cards. We're putting stickers all over. ICE cannot come in without a judicial warrant. We're putting stickers all over neighborhoods of color that ICE is not welcome there. And, you know, images of power, trying to inspire people and to build that power inside of the hoods as ICE tries to build that weakness. So we're really trying, Mimi, right now to get as many people as we can in this mobilization against ICE, this mobilization against MAGA, this mobilization against these racist forces of oppression that we're seeing right now. It's been estimated, maybe, that about 40 to 50% of the ICE attacks in Chicagoland have been thwarted just by patrollers showing up and being there.
0: Cristobal Savazos, Executive Director of the DuPage Workers Center. I also want to understand, have you been able to get organized labor unions to get on board and to protect and to commiserate with their siblings? And what the heck do we have to tell the Democratic Party? It's not about telling the Republican Party. I think it's about telling the Democratic Party what they need to do. What's the agenda? How successful have you been in bringing some of these forces on board?
1: You know, I've seen a real, as far as the patrols are concerned, what we've seen in Chicago and a lot of places, it's been exactly not the big organizations that have been with us. It's been grassroots. It's been students. It's been, we mentioned the trans community. It's been really a working class neighborhood project. You know, here in Chicago, there's a number of trade unions and labor unions. Here in the suburbs, however, they've not been, you know, they've not been our first ally. I know there's good unions out there. We've come across them. But sadly, in Chicagoland, we have not seen unions in a majority of these factories where workers are coming from or warehouses. I think a lot of these unions, they've just grown a little bit too comfortable, Mimi, with, you know, their existing membership, a little bit too comfortable with their ties with the politicians, a little bit too comfortable with things as they are. And it's been some of our patrols out there that have been inciting this hunger. You know, we're not content with this system. Even when Joe Biden was in office and we had Obama there, you know, we never got that immigration reform, Mimi. We never had the union-friendly policy as we would have liked. We've never really got a real working class agenda, you know, a social democratic agenda. And I think a lot of that stuff that we're fighting for right now on the streets, because we talk about, you know, what are we trying to get out here? We want jobs with the living wage. We want quality housing. We want education, a socialized education. We are trying to get our communities here renewed. But I think we've seen in Chicagoland and a lot of other places, I think ICE has been symptomatic of a lack of love, a lack of attention, a lack of policy for immigrant workers and to a wider extent for all workers. You know, the fact that we're going to have our first trillionaire, one trillionaire doesn't arise in a matter of years or in the Trump image. This is going back a long time in a scenario of the United States in which we have two capitalist parties. How do we fight in that for a workers' agenda? You know, how do we fight for that? I love, Mimi, that the word socialism, you know, the majority of youth, a favorable view to socialism, the majority of workers, a favorable view of a majority of Latinos, a favorable view of the African-American community, a favorable view of socialism. I think that this Labor Day, we really have to do a reflecting, as we kind of did on May Day, Mimi, of this S word and what this might look like going into the social movements here going into the elections, you know, because as we know, the real fire, where does it come from? It comes from the movement itself. It comes from the people on the streets. And one of the major movements on the streets right now is the ICE Watch, the anti-ICE campaign, because inside of ICE, we see all that we hate. We see capitalist pillage. We see racism. We see classism. We see violence. We see militarism. You know, Martin Luther King Jr. talked about the four cancers, poverty, racism, militarism, and materialism. All of that is going into ICE right now. And that's why we're putting our fire in abolishing ICE, but also, you know, abolishing ICE, using that momentum to struggle for socialism, Mimi.
0: And I want you to put a human face on the workers that you work with. Who are they? Why are they here?
1: Oh, indeed. Well, you know, Chicagoland, we have a big Mexican community that goes back 100 years. My own parents were migrant workers that came to Chicago in the 50s. They were picking sugar beet in Joliet. A lot of the folks here, we saw the Mexican peso collapse in the late 90s. And during this time, you know, the U.S. economy was much stronger than it was now. We saw a lot of service sector jobs coming up. We saw warehouses coming up. We saw the food industry, and in particular, extending here. So this brought in a lot of Mexican workers to Chicagoland with great hopes, you know, and great labor. You know, everywhere around this area, if you see any production going on, you know, there's a Mexican worker there doing it. You know, from the hospitals to domestic workers to the landscapers to the construction worker. Even you're seeing a lot of restaurants coming up with Mexican work. So these are a lot of beautiful, precious Mexican life that came up here for a better life. There's been people here, Mimi, that have been here for 50 years or 45 years or more without a legalization, without our last the last immigration reform was in 1986. So we have people here that have been working that long or longer that have never been normalized. Their status has never been regularized. And we're seeing these folks, these folk people of decency and dignity here that are the ones right now living in fear. And these are the people that we're out there defending every day. I think a typical worker is, particularly in Casa DuPage, they work in factories and the food industry. I think of our dear brother, Mateo, you know, that works in a local area factory making energy drinks in Chicagoland. And, you know, and all the while, the great injustice that a lot of our workers have no status here and they're open season as far as ICE is concerned, living in fear and anxiety where these workers after 40 years here, you know, 35 years here, they should be starting to think about retirement right now. You see the big tragedy right now, Mimi, in these ICE attacks, not against criminals, as Trump's once said, but against essential workers.
0: Sure, and so many of the workers that are here are not here by preference. They're here because of the climate disaster, the extractive industries and exploitation that's part of the imperialist, hegemonistic interests of the U.S. They're here because of the wars and oppression that the U.S. has its fingerprints all over. So, hey, this is a country of immigrants, and it's a country where we're going to be turning our attention now to slave labor and the issues of reparations, because that's part of what built this country and continues to be unrequited in terms of compensation in so many ways. Mm-hmm. But Cristobal Savassos, Executive Director of the DuPage Workers Center, just lastly, what should be the agenda? What do you want from the rest of us to melt ice?
1: Yeah, I think that there is a role for everybody. You know, there's people in our organization that patrol all day long. We have veterans in that patrol all day long. There's other people that are out there for an hour, for a half hour. There's other people that contribute to the organization. There's people that help us give out food. There's people that when we, you know, we find out we need formula, for example, or diapers, there's people that are coming up. So get involved, everybody, in your local immigrant rights organization. Get involved in, preferably the more grassroots, the better. These are the organizations that are really out there. Give what you can. I think we're going to defeat ICE. I have no doubt about it. But it's time right now to keep that internationalist working class conscious. You know, Malcolm X once said, Vivi, as you know, if it's not an international, if you're not internationalist, you're not a radical at all. You know, this is a time for international solidarity. This is the time for actions. This is the time of the liberation struggle right now. This is the time to say, as we said before, an injury to one is an injury to all.
0: Ah, Cristobal Savassos, Executive Director of the DuPage Workers' Center, for all you do, thank you. Indeed, workers of the world, unite. You have nothing to lose but your chains and a world to win. Thank you so much for joining us. You'll continue to be back on Building Bridges to keep us abreast, because really, the immigration struggle and the attacks on foreign-born workers are a fundamental, foundational piece for the development and consolidation of fascism in this country. So what happens to our immigrant siblings, it will happen to all of us. Thanks again, Cristobal, and we're going to be turning our attentions momentarily to the struggle for reparations.

not digging for roots in the shadows. There's no dying of hunger stare in eyes of Chief Executive Officer of Petroleum. Somebody else is sinking into spring freeze of the soil.

0: respects. The bishops are not forcing themselves to eat, but the Security Exchange Commission members are sick from too many chocolate chip cookies. The Treasury Secretary is not going around in circles looking for grain. There's no desert growing in nose of Supreme Commander of Justice.
1: The marvelous Jane Cortez, economic inequalities worldwide. Well, we now turn our attention to surely one of America's greatest unresolved labor questions. What is owed for centuries of stolen labor? Enslaved black people built enormous wealth they were never permitted to share. And emancipation did not erase the accumulated consequences of that theft. So reparations isn't separate from the struggle for worker justice. Reparations is a labor question. They stole us. They sold us. They owe us. We take you now to a powerful reparations rally right in the heart of Brooklyn in Bedford-Stuyvesant.
2: What is it? Was it a time?
3: Yes.
2: Against who?
3: Yes.
2: So what do we want?
3: Yes.
2: Where do we want them?
3: Yes.
2: Say it again. Was it a time?
3: Yes.
2: Against who?
3: Yes.
2: So what do we want?
3: Reparations.
2: When do we want them?
3: Yes.
2: Reparations.
3: Yes.
2: Reparations.
3: Yes.
2: Reparations.
3: Yes.
2: So listen up. We saying that unapologetically. Without guilt, we're not asking favors. This is a demand that we're making. Without further ado, because you're going to hear a lot about the World Conference Against Racism and the Durban 400 throughout the day. So I'm going to introduce my co-host so he can introduce himself.
4: Reparations?
3: Yeah.
4: Reparations?
3: Yeah.
4: Reparations?
3: Yeah.
4: Straight ahead. My name is Brother Jahi. We're out here because history demands us to be out here. It's their work that told us to be out here because we

And the transatlantic slave trade is slavery, a crime against humanity. It has to be felt in the UN, but it has to be felt in our community, right? Reparations is not a dirty word. Our history is nothing to be ashamed of. It's what allows us to fight forward, right? So we're out here today because we have to seize our community. Reparations is not about history. It's about how we use history, the truth of what happened of history for our present and our future. So when we say it wasn't a crime, it's an ongoing crime that has not been resolved. And when we say reparations, it's putting that crime right at the center of any discourse, because we can't talk about justice without talking about reparations, right?

0: y'all. Thank you so much. Appreciate it. Thank you.
1: Greetings and Hotep, brothers and sisters. On this day, the National Black United Front joined with people around the country in commemorating the Durban 400 and the tremendous role that they played during the World Conference Against Racism, Discrimination, Xenophobia, and Related Intolerance. The conference, which was held in Durban, South Africa in 2001, declared that the transatlantic slave trade and slavery were crimes against humanity, and today INBA proudly joins with others to commemorate the 25th anniversary of the United Nations Declaration. The Declaration was the first international statement that the transatlantic slave trade and slavery were crimes against humanity. Crimes against humanity has no statute of limitation, and thus the suing and the colonizing settled states and countries which built their wealth on the and owed their current power to stolen labor and resources. The Declaration even went even further, stating that reparation are due to the descendants of the victims of these crimes. In March of this year, United Nations General Assembly affirmed the Declaration and passed a resolution stating that the transatlantic slave trade was the gravest crimes against humanity. In March of this year, the United Nations General Assembly affirmed the Declaration and passed a resolution stating that the transatlantic slave trade was the gravest crimes against humanity. So say it with them. They stole us.
2: They stole us.
1: They sold us.
2: They sold us.
1: They owe us.
2: They owe us.
1: Reparations now.
2: Reparations now.
1: Reparations now.
2: Black power.
1: Forward ever.
2: Forward ever.
1: Backwards never. Without further ado, I'd like to call up Minister Ibrahim Ayew from the NAACP Brooklyn Chapter Social Justice Committee. Let's give him a round of applause, y'all. All right, Minister, thank you.
3: Greetings.
4: Greetings.
3: My name is Ibrahim Ayew. I am the chairperson of the Justice Reform Committee for the NAACP Brooklyn chapter. That's right here, we're based in Bed-Stuy. And the reason I'm here representing our branch is because of the three things that I see

0: up here. And it said that they stole us, which is right. They sold us, which is also right. And because of my Howard University education, they taught us about logic questions. If this, then that. So if they stole us and they sold us, then what's the result?
1: They sold us.
0: Absolutely. So if the first two are facts, how can the last one not be a fact? That's if you're using logic. So I'd like to thank the December 12th movement for even hosting this event. And I thank all the seniors. I thank all of the people that are quote unquote seniors, because y'all are standing in the fight. And the younger ones of us are gonna benefit from what you all do. So I wanna start by first thanking and encouraging all of our seniors that are here. And the reason we're tying in the NAACP into this movement, a lot of times people think the NAACP is not very militant, because it was, number one, the name of it is called the National Association for the Advancement of Colored People. Okay, so that may be offensive to some of us, but at the same time, a colored person could also be translated, that's why the name is human. Hue referring to a color, and man referring to a being. So the next question, and why we're talking about it from the standpoint of the NAACP, we focus on voting and advocacy, because who is they? Was it some gang like the Bloods and the Crips that stole us?
2: Yes.
0: Well, yeah.
2: Yes.
0: Well, they didn't consider themselves a gang.
2: No, they are a gang.
0: They operate like a gang.
2: Yes. So they are a gang.
0: Not, but my point is that who is the they? The they is a government that acted like a gang. So if the government stole us and the government sold us or sanctioned people to do those things, then who owes us? Right. So when we vote and we advocate, like yesterday, the NAACP participated with the National Action Network to sponsor a march on Washington 2026. Okay? But we can march right here in Brooklyn. We don't have to go all the way down to D.C. The point of us going to D.C. was to shine a light. But at the end of the day, it's the government that owes us. And how many people know that the government can give us reparations today with the stroke of a pen? Right now, even on Saturday, even on Sunday, all it takes, the same way the administration in Washington is writing and signing away things like a Muslim ban, they're signing away to give themselves $1.776 billion, the same way they're signing a document to take away DEI. They can sign a document giving each and every one of us who are the victims of the stealing and the selling reparations now. So we are involved, and I'm urging everybody to get involved in the government. We have the, well, I see some government officials here. We have the power to put people in there that will sign for reparations. Because it's not just a community response, this is a government issue. The government did this, and the government needs to pay. And all it takes is somebody with the power in the government to sign us. And it's up to us, especially the seniors who I thanked and honored earlier, to put the pressure. If you got somebody that's in office that's younger than you, put the pressure like you're their mom, you're their dad. Because this is not a game, this is not a joke, this is facts. If they stole us and they sold us, then what? All right, thank you, and greetings from the NAACP.
3: Give it up again for Minister Ibrahim Ayew. It's real simple, as he pointed out. It's not heavy, it's not deep. Reparations comes from us. Our community having an attitude that this is our conversation, this is our politics, and it's rooted in self-determination, right? There's a politics to reparations. We're not talking about reparations because somebody just want to check. We're talking about reparations because self-determination, control over our community, communities in which they're trying to displace us, is what reparations addresses, right? We're in Bed-Stuy, but it's not the Bed-Stuy from the 90s, right? It's a different Bed-Stuy. And reparations have to address that. We're not talking about a check. We're talking about a demand, right? And it has to be rooted in our self-determination. With no further ado, I want to introduce our good brother, Reverend Wilkes, from the Double Love Experience Church. Reverend Wilkes.
1: Can y'all give up some love for the December 12th movement? Yeah. And you can do better than that. Give more love to the December 12th movement. Yeah. And while we at it, while we give some love to Black Water, give them some. Come on, give them some. Yeah. My name is Rector Andrew. I am the co-pastor of the Double Love Experience Church. One more time, Reverend Dr. Andrew Wilkes, co-pastor of the Double Love Experience Church. We are a Jesus movement for Black lives. Is that all right? Yes. I'm here because today we are commemorating something powerful that happened 25 years ago, are we not? Yes. 25 years ago, the UN Durban Resolution intensified and crystallized the struggle for reparations. Can we give God some praise for that? A lot has happened since 25 years ago. In that stretch of time, we've seen a Black president. We've seen a Black author argue for reparations in the Atlantic magazine. Y'all read Ta-Nehisi Coates' piece. We have seen H.R. 40 in the Congress in session after session make the case for reparations. That brother John Connors helped to push that case. Let's give him some as well. So we've seen some progress, but we haven't yet seen sufficient progress towards reparations. We've seen some progress because states like California and New York have formed reparations task forces. We've seen some progress in places like Evanston, Illinois, in Namibia. Even my own institution, Princeton Seminary, has made some steps towards reparations. We've seen more African burial grounds here in New York City. That's progress, is it not? But some progress is not enough progress. Some progress is not yet at the scale and at the scope of the wreckage and the damage and the psychic pain of the transatlantic slave trade. Some progress is not all that we need. Am I telling the truth? And so the question is, what can we say that many of us may not have already read, may not have already known, may not have already agitated around? What can be articulated that may not already be at the edge of our consciousness? I'm getting ready to wrap up my remarks because some of you may be wondering, well, Reverend, what is it that you're going to say that we haven't yet heard? I would simply say a few things and I'm going to take my seat. The first is that now is the time to build the reparations case and to expand our base. Now is the time because we have a Black elected who may very well be the Speaker of the House. And if we can't have a Black Speaker of the U.S. Congress be pushed and pressed into doing something tangible about reparations, we're missing the moment. Now is the time, am I talking plainly, because we have a self-declared socialist who is the mayor of this city, and if we cannot push a socialist mayor to reparations, we're missing the moment. Now is the time because we have a governor who is at least nominally connected to reparations as a task force. If we cannot push this governor towards reparations, we are missing the moment. Now is the time because the Alliance of Sahel States is teaching us that radical economic integration across political fragmentation facilitates reparation. One more time, radical economic integration across political fragmentation facilitates reparation. I'm getting ready to take my seat, but reparations now because God is on our side. Reparations now because the ancestors Muslims are on our side. Reparations now because human rights are on our side. Reparations now because we insist on nothing less and nothing other than justice for all of God's people. God bless you and God keep you.
3: When we think about our reparation struggle, we're not thinking narrowly. We gotta think widely, right? This is a global issue. So one thing we wanna do right now is actually introduce some of our comrades in this struggle who will tell you something about their own reparation struggle and why they support our struggle. So with no further ado, I wanna call up Tusuru for solidarity. Sister Janet, please come on up.
4: Janet Aizawa, I'm from Suru for Solidarity. We're a mostly Japanese American organization that supports communities of color and who support reparations. I'm part of the Black Reparations Committee. And my family was incarcerated in Arizona, California, Idaho, and we eventually did get reparations, and through the help of the Black community, actually, and it's time for us to pay back. So the fight is not over until we have reparations for all.
5: Hello. So my name is Barbara Watanabe Batten. I was actually incarcerated as an infant. I was born in Los Angeles, 1942, and my parents and I were sent to the Santa Anita racetrack, where we lived in a horse stall for 5 months. I was an infant. And then we were shipped by train with the shades drawn to Heart Mountain, Wyoming. These prison camps were set up by the US government after World War II started. Pearl Harbor was attacked. Say that again.
6: Shame
3: on the government.
5: Same government.
7: Shame.
5: And taking away property and land and housing from Japanese American people who were born in this country. And if it wasn't for allies, our neighbors that helped us while we were imprisoned, paying our property taxes and finding a renter, we lived in East Hollywood, we never would have had our house back. And some of my ancestors, my grandparents who were in prison, never got these reparations because they had already passed on. But I think the US government, it wasn't just outright racism. There's always an economic subtext. And a lot of Japanese Americans own farmland in California and the West Coast. And they wanted that land. The white farmers wanted the land. And so that they succeeded, taking away that property. Never, people had to get rid of everything, pennies on the dollar. And yes, we did get reparations. It was $20,000 each in 1988, which was no small amount then, of course. But we see the same thing happening today. The same executive order that was used against us is being used against immigrant people today. ICE is coming in, you know, to arrest people, ship them out. And my family includes Black people, because I was married to an African American. My daughter is here behind me, Jenny, and she's married to a Haitian man. And his family is being threatened today by ICE and deportations. Another one of my son-in-laws is Dominican, and another one African American. So a few years ago, I started going to the pilgrimages at Heart Mountain. It took me a long time. to kind of bring myself to terms with being Japanese American, what happened to me. I basically spent a lot of my younger years fighting against racism and for social justice in the Bronx. And I was an elementary school teacher and part of a radical group for a long time. So it's not, you know, hard for me to speak in front of people. I'm sorry, but you're gonna probably have to shut me up at some point. But anyway, I want to say that never again is now. Really, never again is now. You can't let the same thing happen again to any people, okay? So, anybody else want to say something? Okay. Would you like to ask any questions of us while we're up here? But look, I see ourselves as allies. There's a group from Sudo for Solidarity that walked a whole long ways in Texas to the border, carrying what she's holding. Sudo means crane. So a crane in made from origami paper is a symbol of peace, obviously. And Japanese Americans, maybe belatedly, but Sudo is a group that's fighting for all people, especially black reparations. So we stand here today as allies, and thank you for having us.
3: Thank you. Give it up for Sudo for Solidarity. We're gonna bring up our sister Chantel Williams from the New York City Civil Liberties Union.
7: My name is Chantel Williams, and I work as an assistant director at the New York Civil Liberties Union within our Racial Justice Center. We are a civil rights organization. We are a civil rights organization fighting for equality across New York State, but specifically within our Racial Justice Center, we're fighting against racism using litigation, policy, as well as community organizing. So we're excited to be here today. In our work, we fight against environmental racism. We fight against injustice within the criminal legal system, within the education system, and obviously we're fighting for reparations for Black New Yorkers. So as you guys are aware, there was a law that was passed in 2023 that established a commission who is presently studying reparations in New York State. And as a part of that work, they've asked community members to come in and tell them what reparations looks like to them. But in that, we have seen a gap, which is why the New York Civil Liberties Union's Racial Justice Center wrote a report in partnership with the NAACP Legal Defense Fund. And the report is titled, The Other New York, The Legacy of Slavery and the Case for Reparations Now. And what we do within that report is tie the legacy of slavery to modern day issues that we're seeing today. It's vital for New Yorkers to know what is included in the conversation of reparations. It's, yes, conversations around payment, but it's payment and. It's payment and what has happened within our education system. It is payment and what has happened in the environmental harms. That includes the building highways through our communities and destroying our economic resources. That also includes what is going on in housing. Yeah, so how do we tie housing to the legacy of slavery and what is happening now? And I know there are quite a few members here who are working on the DFAT that is going on in Brooklyn. So I implore you to ask those questions. And if you are working on that, please raise your hand so people are able to come to you and ask your questions. But also, we took a close look at the criminal legal system. And that is a system that is so easy to tie to the legacy of slavery. It is so obvious. Yes. Right, so we started off with slavery in New York, and they started with slave codes. And what they would do is control the movements in the bodies of black people. They were able to inflict violence against us with no legal recourse. They were also able to control whether we were able to speak within courts. We were not able to be witnesses in defense of our own cases. So after slavery ended, it is no surprise that this simply continued. So though we have the slave codes, they simply just evolved into the criminal legal system that we see today. So what did they do? They enacted, let's say, the Fugitive Slave Act of 1850. And what did the Fugitive Slave Act? It took free black people in New York and they shipped them into slavery in the South. So I want to tell you the story of Abraham Gosley, a free black man living in New York State. What happened? Slave catchers from the South came up and said he fit a description of a man that was freed or allegedly escaped from slavery way before it was even possible for it to even be Gosley. It didn't fit the description. It didn't fit when he had come to New York. It didn't fit the state that he alleged he had been from. So he had three black witnesses come to testify in court on his behalf. He also had documentation from Maryland stating that he was in fact a free man who had traveled up to New York. But what happened? The judge, Richard Riker, didn't listen to any of this evidence and simply sent him into enslavement in the South. And that's just one story. The judge, Richard Riker, sent so many black New Yorkers into the South, into enslavement, free black people. And what is he today? The legacy of Rikers Island, where they sent so many of our black people, black women and black men into enslavement, even sending some of them to their death. So this is what I say when I say the legacy of slavery is tied to so many systems that we see today. I'll also tell you another story. Once they finished with the Fugitive Slave Act, they started to implement other laws, right? So we know the 13th Amendment. They passed the 13th Amendment, which allegedly meant that all people were free, but then they had the caveat within the 13th Amendment that said that we were able to be enslaved in so-called jails if we were guilty of a crime. And what they did was simply just continue to enact laws and policies. So we know the Rockefeller drug laws, we know stop and frisk, we know broken windows policing. These are all just policies that were enacted, built on the system of slavery to continue to control and dehumanize black people and take our freedom, take our humanity from us. So I tell the story of Elaine Bartlett, who was sent to jail, who was a mother of four, who was allegedly found to have 4 ounces of cocaine in her possession, a first-time offender. She was sent to prison for 20 years for that. Is that something where it's worth 20 years of your life, being stripped from her family, being stripped from her community? There's so many stories like this. And then when they can't jail us, they simply kill us. And I don't have to tell Brooklyn the story of Aki Gurley. Akai Gurley, my apologies. But that's a story that we all know. So simply, I'm just here to let you know, please take a look at our report. We tell the story through voting, through housing, through environmental harms, through education, through economics. There are so many stories out there in which you can tie the legacy of slavery to the harms that you're facing today. So thank you all so much.
8: Thank you.
3: We're gonna call up our public advocate, Jemani Williams.
9: Peace and blessings, love and light, everybody. How y'all doing? Woo! Good, thank you. It's an honor to be out here. Thank you to December 12th Movement. I see my colleague, State Senator Jabari Brisbane, in the house. Thank y'all for coming out. As we remember, Durban 400. And I like that sign because the important part is they owe us. Some people act like we're trying to ask for something. We're just trying to get what we're owed and what everybody's owed. That's it. And I know there's a lot of fights over some people trying to get 100% of nothing, but the fights don't make any sense to me. I just want to make sure we have an agreement that reparations are owed, because we don't even have that agreement yet. And so we should be all united that reparations are owed and it should be paid, period. And I'm honored to be here as the highest ranking black elected official in the city in the city. But I'm going to be honest, I don't know if that means much if black folks still can't have better lives. And so I have seen the rise of us, and I'm excited about that. Diversity is important, but diversity is the floor, it's not the ceiling. And so sometimes people will say, oh, be diverse now. I don't know if that means anything if nothing has changed. And so we have more black leadership than we have ever had on the city, state, and federal government. But 200,000 black folks had to leave because they couldn't afford to stay here while some of us are rising. So I'm happy that black persons are doing better. I want black people to do better. And that's not always the same thing. And so I am excited to see the diversity that is here. Because this is just about human beings. We are just talking about human beings who are old and human beings who should be paid. And you know, the Statue of Liberty, I don't know if you know that she has a chain on her foot. And so they try to hide that. But you know, they try to do that as a present to say, thank you for freeing the enslaved Africans, but America didn't want it. So they threw it on the foot, just so you can remember. And it's important because, you know, I often have conversations with folks about what's happening with the black diaspora. And they bring them statistics and all this other stuff. And I always say, do you believe that young black children, young black children are born genetically uneducable and genetically more predisposed to crime? You think that's what it is? If you do, that is a problem we have to discuss. But the next part is even almost worse for me. If you don't believe that and doing nothing about it, that might be actually worse. And so I often say, you know, quote unquote, the quote unquote forefathers woke up. They might say, I don't know why women are voting or why you had a black president, but otherwise you did very good in pushing forward the system that we set up. And so it is important to know that the systems that were set up many, many years ago, and I heard the sister talking about the abuse of stop question, Chris, I know we talk about the percentage of folks who are in jail and who isn't. I know that black folks in the last recession came in with the least amount of wealth and lost the most amount of wealth. We know that there's de-theft rampant, even as we try to accomplish things, they're trying to take it away. That is all happening systemically and systematically. And we have to, and even if you dare talk about your life matters or elect a black president, the backlash is immense. Because as a community, that was not the community that was supposed to succeed in this society. But thankfully, there are so many ancestors that paved the way that we are able to still find joy. And joy is an act of rebellion. And I think it makes people upset, one, that black folks were free, but two, that we still find joy. But that alone ain't it. We should get some money. We should get some reparations. And you know, I'm going to really speak and make it a little hot. I want to be clear that my family came from Grenada. My reparations should probably come from England. I want to be clear, my direct check.
8: 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I'm Mimi Rosenberg. 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